0: Nigeria's military has launched a fresh operation in Plateau State after gunmen killed dozens of people sleeping in their homes. The attack on Monday was the latest in a series across the region, many occurring between majority Muslim herders and predominantly Christian farmers. Liberia has charged a former Vice President, Jewel Howard Taylor, with drug trafficking and other offences. She was stopped at Liberia's main airport on Wednesday. The authorities say she's connected to the seizure last month of cocaine valued at $300 million. Here's our West Africa reporter, Makuachi Okafor.
1: Three foreign nationals, two Croatians and a Ukrainian, have also been charged in their absence and are accused of being involved in the same network. They face drug trafficking and money laundering charges. The case comes as Liberia intensifies its fight against cocaine trafficking after two major drug seizures in June and July. The authorities say they are targeting not only those who transport drugs, but also the organizers, financiers, and those who help the networks operate. West Africa is increasingly becoming a major transit route for cocaine trafficked from South America to Europe.
0: Israel's military has confirmed for the first time that its troops opened fire on a car carrying Hind Rajab, the 5-year-old Palestinian child killed alongside six of her relatives in Gaza in 2024. The IDF is opening a criminal investigation into the deaths, as well as the killing of two paramedics sent to rescue her. A separate inquiry will examine the killing of 15 emergency workers in Rafah last year. Astronomers have discovered what they describe as the fastest star ever observed in our galaxy. The star, which is travelling at 25,000 kilometres a second, is orbiting the supermassive black hole at the heart of the Milky Way. Scientists say its proximity to that, rather than its speed, means they can use it as a probe to visualise how gravity is acting on space and time. And that's the latest BBC News.
2: Hello and welcome to The Answer from the BBC World Service. I'm Nikki Beatty, bringing you a star-studded lineup of guests and some cultural companionship with the best global arts, culture and entertainment conversation from across the BBC and beyond. Coming up, we'll hear from the American superstar and Drag Race host RuPaul about his comedy disaster movie Stop That Train. Luxembourgish German actor Vicky Creeps shares the unique way that she shakes off her characters when she finishes a role. And the American composer Missy Mazzoli explains what inspired her opioid crisis opera The Galloping Cure. Also on the show, Patrick Bramall and Harriet Dyer, real-life couple and co-creators of the hit Australian series Colin from Accounts, discuss how they work together. Cuban global ballet star and choreographer Carlos Acosta on the moment he knew that dance was his destiny. And we have digital voodoo music from West Africa, from the feminist band Nana Benz du Togo. That's not all, though. My guests on today's Arts Hour are two members of India's first all-female hip-hop collective, Wild Wild Women, Preeti and Kranti. You'll hear them later in the show. And our cultural critic this week is the art historian, curator, writer, and host of the All About Art podcast, Alexandra Steinecker-Clark. Before we go any further, Alexandra, do you have a cultural highlight that you'd like to recommend to the world this week?
3: I sure do. My cultural highlight for this week is the artwork by Korean-American artist Samantha Yoon Wall. Now, I saw Samantha's works when I was over in Seattle. I'm from Seattle. I was visiting family, and I went to the Seattle Art Museum, and I saw her exhibition there because she currently has a solo on, which is very, very special. And I then went to this new art innovation lab, and I got to see Samantha, who's doing a residency at SHISPA, and I got to talk to her, and I got to see her work, and I got to see some works in progress.
2: Describe her work to us.
3: Absolutely. So she works in kind of grayscale, like black, white, gray, because she works in carbon-based material. So that means she works with charcoal, she works with ink, she works with Conte crayon, and she also works with stencil, a bit of collage, and they're silhouettes of mostly women, as well as a couple of outlines of different plants that carry meaning. And she brings them together in different, these silhouettes are moving and doing different things. And sometimes there's a little bit of, you know, this eeriness about it because you don't necessarily see their identity as figures, but you yourself can kind of project yourself into it, which is also very special.
2: Sounds wonderful. Thank you so much for that. Let's begin flamboyantly. RuPaul is a 14-time Emmy Award and Tony Award-winning performer and the engine that drives the international TV phenomenon Drag Race. For his latest film role, RuPaul stars as a female president in Stop That Train, an action comedy disaster movie in which two stewardesses, played by Drag Race stars, try and save a high-speed train from crashing.
4: Conductor, are you saying that you're on a runaway train?
5: Worse, we can't stop.
6: The Stormaganza.
5: In English, please.
7: It's gonna be a disaster.
6: In Spanish, please.
7: Bound seven disaster.
8: In Mandarin, please.
9: There's no need to panic.
2: RuPaul spoke to the BBC Sarah Cox about the film and his multifaceted career.
4: Can you read me?
10: Girl, where do I start?
11: My goal has always been to stuff as many lives into one lifetime as possible, like Jane Fonda and Quincy Jones, you know?
12: And have you enjoyed all the different lives that you've squeezed in?
11: No!
12: Would it
11: but
12: be
11: that's part of it. That's part of it. You know, you're not going to enjoy everything. In fact, most things don't work out. Most of the projects that you try to mount, they don't work out. Some do. And I've been very fortunate.
12: And would it be fair to say that you had quite a tough start in life?
11: I think life is tough. Now, if we were speaking generally, I've been really fortunate. I've been very lucky in things. But, you know, there's always a hardships that you have to face. But you learn how to navigate that stuff, which is what makes you who you are.
12: Was it ever in doubt that you were going to be a star?
11: No. No.
12: It's fair to say you're a big fan of trains, isn't it?
11: I love trains.
12: Yeah. And there's a romanticism about them.
11: Absolute romanticism. I guess it's the Agatha Christie books, maybe. I don't know. But I've always loved them. I remember as a kid taking a train from San Diego up to L.A. to visit my father and just loved it so much. I think it is the Agatha Christie of it all. I love taking the train over to Paris and it's just it's so wonderful. And I always listen to Stock Aitken Waterman on the train because their music sounds like a chugga, chugga, chugga, chugga, chugga, chugga. Oh, never gonna give you up. Yes.
12: First time on your show, were you not a tiny bit disappointed that you didn't plunge into the sea and see like mermaids and that? I was fully expecting.
11: In our movie, are you talking about our movie when we go into the water in the?
12: Oh, of course! Oh my gosh, it happens in that. It happens with the Glamazonia Express. The movie is Stop That Train.
11: Stop That Train! It's my Albert Finney. Albert Finney does that in a movie. He says that line in a movie.
12: I mean, it is so much fun. It is just what we need right now.
11: Yes,
12: I love that it's a beautiful nod as well because I grew up, my generation, Airplane, Naked Gun,
11: love
12: all of those.
11: Yes.
12: You are President Gagwell, and it is led by loads of fabulous drag queens. Was it just a joy to be involved with?
11: It was just a joy to be involved with. We needed to do something that would lift everyone up and sort of forget about escapism, forget about all of that mishigas.
2: RuPaul and the film is Stop That Train. Our cultural commentator on the Arts Hour this week is Alexandra Steinecker-Clark. Are you, Alex, a RuPaul's Drag Race fan from the US, UK, or anywhere else?
3: Unfortunately, I hate to admit it, but I've never seen RuPaul's Drag Race. However, I have, of course, heard of it. It is a seminal piece of good TV to watch, and I'm aware of that. So maybe it's high time that I catch up on that.
2: Does stuffing as many lives into one as possible, his phrase for his desire to be and do many things, resonate with you in any way?
3: It really does.
2: In what way?
3: I was born in the United States, and then when I was a teenager, I moved to Austria. And so I had to adapt fairly quickly to a new culture, a new language, and that changes your personality. You know, as a teenager, as a human being, you kind of start to adapt in a different way. And then I moved to London, and I started to study art history. And so living in this multicultural kind of upbringing, I've definitely felt like I've lived different lives.
2: And it's been to your advantage.
3: I think so, yes, absolutely. And then I must say, you know, I work in the art world, and so that's currently not the easiest sector to be in. But I feel like I've lived a lot of different lives professionally. I've worked in galleries, I've worked in auction houses, I'm now freelance, I've written a book, I present, I run a podcast. And really, RuPaul's professional story deeply resonated with me and how much he has done creatively in his career.
2: Before, you weren't allowed to be a multi-hyphenate because it just meant that you couldn't do any one single thing well.

0: Vicky Creeps told the BBC's Kylie Pentelow what appealed to her about the role.
1: It was really the book by Constance de Brie at the base, and this woman, Constance herself, describes her own life, and I think I've never read anything where a woman was so honestly describing her view on motherhood. And she describes it completely in her own view, very painfully, truthfully real, I think. And I just never read that before. It was just, to me, like another step in feminism, you know, like philosophically, really.
2: It is heartbreaking in parts to watch. And the hardest part for me, I think, was watching her relationship with her son slowly unravel. How did you prepare for the emotional intensity of portraying a mother who's effectively being pushed out of her child's life?
1: You know, I always try not to over-prepare myself. And since I have two kids, it was easy to just understand how you might feel if you cannot see your child and how you cannot even move or speak in a way that you feel because they might take your child away and this prison, really. I actually didn't try to prepare that part too much.
2: As you said, you have two children. And I believe when you got pregnant at the age of 25, you were told your career would be over. But tell me about that. And I mean, you clearly proved them wrong.
1: Yeah, I mean, I think I proved them wrong, if you say them, in many ways. And it was different, you know, than it's hard to believe, but it was very different. And people would tell me that. And the first movie I was supposed to do, I couldn't because they said, oh, she's pregnant. You know, what if she can't move? Or I had a director once ask me beforehand, oh, but now you're pregnant. I hope your face doesn't change. You know, I mean, then I was too scared to say anything. But now I would probably, I don't know, throw my coffee in his face or something.
2: You've had many acclaimed roles, as we said. We mentioned your role in the 2017 Oscar-winning film Phantom Thread. But you decided to move away from Hollywood after that for a while. Can you tell us why?
1: Well, if you spent more than, I don't know, 20 minutes on Instagram, that's really why. Because everything, you know, what is Hollywood other than another machine? Like the internet or like, you know, publicity, all that, all those things are very far away from who we really are. I think humans are really not made for this kind of harsh, open criticism and comparing each other and looking at each other. I don't think we came here to look at ourselves, you know. I think it's really wrong. And the idea of Hollywood as this machine where you become famous, that's what I moved away from.
2: You were born in Luxembourg. I wonder when you realised you wanted to act and whether that was something you pursued or whether there was a chance of you pursuing a different profession.
1: No, I wanted to be a lawyer, I think, because my grandfather was a lawyer and he was this great politician who abolished death penalty. And I was very much a fan of that, and I wanted to, you know, also help the world become a better place. And it was really going to South Africa for a year and taking a gap year and working with little children who were very, very ill. And I think when you go away from home, it's when you take a step back, then you see, no, wait, actually what I really want to at least try is maybe acting. And then I came back and I Googled acting school.
2: Easy as that, hey? I was fascinated to read that at the end of each film, when filming wraps, you compose a song to send your character on their way. Can you tell me about that?
1: Yes. It's really, you know, whatever I feel that's left over of my character that I couldn't express in the movie because there's not always enough scenes, you know, for a character to really let go of everything. It goes into a song, and I don't really know how it happens. It's kind of intuitive. I never learned to write songs. And so now I recorded all that music, and I'm taking, again, a very long time to decide how I want to release it. But I will release that also in some form.
0: Actor Vicky Creeps on her latest film, Love Me Tender. Our cultural critic in the Arts House studio this week is Alexandra Steinecker-Clark. Alex, your thoughts on the film?
3: It was powerful and deep and harrowing, and I cried multiple times.
0: Did you?
3: Yes, I did.
0: Tell me when you cried without giving too much away.
3: Oh, I don't know how. I don't want to give too much away, but I guess

0: when a very big hug happened.
1: Oh, yes.
0: And I...
1: You could say that the little boy and mother are reunited after a while.
0: Okay, good. The little boy, I'm almost getting like choked up thinking about it because the little boy runs to her and the way that he nuzzles himself into her and just they engulf each other in an embrace. And it was so powerful to see. And I mean, it resonated with me personally as well because I have separated parents and one of them is in one country, the other one is in another. So I don't get to see them very often.
1: Right.
0: And even growing up, I didn't get to see them often. So feeling the child's pain as well really resonated with me. And the mother's, and the anger towards the father. There are so many things that happened to me while watching this movie.
1: Also, I found it really interesting how the moment she was out of the space that kept her as a mother, she was potentially reckless. And I thought that tension between those two sides of her was really well explored. I find her so compelling on screen. What do you think she possesses to be able to do that? Is it just features? Is it something from inside? What do you think it is?
0: When I was watching her, I was thinking that she has such a level of calm gravitas in the way that she's saying things. And of course, the film is in French, and so I was reading the subtitles. I speak a little bit of French, but not enough to understand everything. But the way that she was delivering and the way that she was standing and her sort of aura and ability to be able to deliver these lines in such a powerful way, and yet I felt such a sense of steadiness within her when the character was, of course, needing to stay steady. But I think that that came out of Vicky Creeps and her own ability to be able to portray the character in such a strong way.
1: Because she didn't need words at times. You could just see every feeling across her face through her eyes. It was like her soul was being shown. Mm. Thank you, Alex. This is the Arts Hour from the BBC World Service. A brand new opera, The Galloping Cure, which had its world premiere at the Edinburgh International Festival this month, puts the opioid crisis and so-called Big Pharma at the heart of its story. It's described as a dark fairy tale. Two of its creators have lost family members to drugs, and the music is at times elegiac and at others suggestive of a dystopian rave. The Galloping Cure's libretto is by the Pulitzer Prize-winning Canadian creative Royce Vavreck, and the American pianist Missy Mazzulli is the composer. The BBC's Kirsty Walk asked Missy Mazzulli if her opera proves how elastic the art form can be.
2: Opera, by definition, is inherently multimedia, it's immersive, and I really try to lean into that. I mean, I came to opera through music videos, through being obsessed with music videos when I was a kid, and then, you know, started writing them and really immersing myself in that world.
3: Can you remember one that really stuck out for you when you were a kid?
2: Oh, I mean, this would have been the late 80s, early 90s. So, you know, Bon Jovi, Living on a Prayer, all the Guns N' Roses, these epic stories. But yeah, I think that this opera in particular is equal parts music theater, it's dance, there's electronic music in it. There's a little bit of everything.
3: The territory is very close to home for you and for your librettist, Royce Vavreck. Tell me about the people you've lost in the opioid crisis.
2: Yeah, so, you know, for me, two of my cousins passed away when they were very young, before they were 25. They were in their early 20s. One overdosed on OxyContin and one overdosed on heroin after becoming addicted via OxyContin. And this obviously, you know, had a huge impact on me and my family. You know, my librettist, Royce Vavreck, who's the other creator, lost his father to addiction. So, you know, around 2010, 2012, we started talking about making a piece that could in some way reference this crisis.
3: I mean, and this is a multifaceted collaboration. Tell us about the storyline, which is minimally based on a short story by Kafka.
2: Yes. So, you know, Royce Vavreck and I approached one of our favorite writers, Karen Russell, and it was really this four-way collaboration between Karen, Royce, myself, and our director, Tom Morris. And a lot of it sprung from Karen's vivid imagination initially. This story takes place in a struggling industrial town where everyone seems to be suffering from some sort of pain, whether it's physical or mental. And in the middle of this is this doctor, Teresa Hart, who is, you know, frustrated. She feels powerless. She's overwhelmed. She herself suffers from migraines. She has a sassy teenage daughter who resents her. And everything changes when a man comes to town, a man named Lucky Mack, peddling a cure for their pain in the form of a magical carousel that he erects in the town centre.
3: So, you know, art can illuminate the darkest corners, and the opioid crisis has created so many dark corners. I mean, I wonder, would you like to see in the dress circle some of the people that have actually been accountable, or you think are accountable for all this? Is there anger in the opera?
2: I have a lot of anger personally, you know, towards the Sackler family, towards mm-hmm. Purdue Pharma, towards the opioid industry. And, you know, watching my cousins die, you know, that creates a lot of anger. But this work is not to shame anyone. It's not moralistic. It's not even dour, even though, you know, it's an allegory about the opioid crisis. It's not it's not really a dark work through and through. No. So my goal is that people come out of it talking to each other, asking questions, having more of a language with which to discuss something that's very hard to talk about. So like losing someone to addiction, it's really hard to find the words for that. So my attempt to talk about it is to make this piece.
3: And for your family, not just exactly. for yourself and but for the wider family and for the family of those who've died, of course.
2: Yes. So I'd rather they be in the audience.
1: Composer Mizzi Mazzoli talking about her opera, The Galloping Cure. The New Yorker magazine recently described Mizzi Mazzoli as the 21st century's gatecrasher of new classical music. And that is why this work so appeals to me. I really want to see it. Our Arts Hour cultural critic this week is Alexandra Steinecker-Clark. Do you want to see it?
4: 100%. I was looking up where I could see it, and then I saw, okay, Scotland, Edinburgh, I think somewhere in Glasgow, but...
1: Maybe it will travel.
4: I would travel to go see this. I think it sounds so cool.
1: Are you an opera fan?
4: Yes and no. I've seen a few operas. I'm from Salzburg in Austria, where they have the annual opera festival in August. So it is part of my heritage. However, I think that I'm more of a fan of contemporary opera. And this is something that I would like to get into more and see how people are reimagining the genre now.
1: I love the fact that it could be elastic and not rigid in tradition. The opioid crisis has been explored in books and on screen over the past few years. For me, Dope Sick, the TV series, and Laura Poitras's superb documentary, All the Beauty and the Bloodshed, about the artist and photographer Nan Goldin's fight against the Sackler family. Those are the standout ones for me. What about you?
4: Those are exactly the same for me.
1: Right.
4: I've watched Dope Sick twice.
1: Ooh.
4: I watched Dope Sick once by myself and then once with my partner because I thought that it was important that he... as a non-American, gets to know a little bit of the story.
1: Right.
4: And me being American, having lost someone to drugs in my family.
1: Oh, you have. I'm mm-hmm. so sorry.
4: And, you know, and being in the art world and seeing the Sackler name across the top of galleries that I love.
1: I'll just jump in here to say the Sackler family, for people who don't know, are the owners of Purdue Pharma, accused of aggressively marketing the highly addictive drug OxyContin. And in the film that we're talking about, the documentary, we see Nan Goldin trying to get art institutions and establishments across the world to remove the Sackler name from their galleries and not take them being benefactors.
4: Well,
1: have I described that accurately?
4: Absolutely. And at the end of Dope Sick, we actually see a scene, and I don't want to give too much away because I do recommend everyone go and watch it if they can. At the end of Dope Sick, you see a scene that directly references what Nan Goldin was doing. And then there is also a book by journalist and author Patrick Radden Keefe called Empire of Pain that goes deeper into it as well. It followed on from his article in the New York Times that was very powerful.
1: Thank you, Alexandra. That's it for part one of the show, but don't go away. Still to come, the creators of Australian series Colin from Accounts, Cuban ballet star Carlos Acosta, and I'll be talking to two members of the Indian hip-hop collective Wild Wild Women. The Arts Hour's back after this.
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1: Still to come on the Arts Hour, Cuban ballet star Carlos Acosta on the moment he knew the art form was his destiny. The stars and creators of hit Australian series Colin from Accounts on working together and being a real-life couple. My conversation with two members of Wild Wild Women, the all-female Indian hip-hop collective, and digital voodoo music from the band Nana Bends to Togo. All that and more still to come on the Arts Hour.
5: BBC News with Chris Barrow. The United States' national debt has hit $40 trillion for the first time. It's more than doubled over the past decade due to surging government spending, rising interest payments and tax cuts. The total figure has increased by nearly $4 trillion during President Trump's second term alone. Mr. Trump has said he's launching new economic measures against Iran, as well as any country helping or doing business with it. He made the announcement in a social media post, which didn't provide any details. Russian missiles have struck Ukraine's capital, killing at least three people. Homes, warehouses and a children's hospital have reportedly been hit. Some parts of Kyiv are without power. Zambian officials have confirmed a former government minister was killed during a raid by the security forces on a home linked to the opposition leader. Police say Mutotwe Kafwaya was fatally wounded in a shootout a day after last week's presidential election. The Central African Republic has suspended activities at a mining site where a landslide killed more than 100 people on Tuesday. The Zamboi gold mine is close to the border with Cameroon. Nigeria's military has begun an operation in Plateau State after gunmen killed dozens of people who were sleeping in their homes. Monday's attack was the latest in a series across the region, often between majority Muslim herders and predominantly Christian farmers. Brazil's Supreme Court has voted to significantly expand the scope of a law that protects women from violence. Legislation which previously only covered domestic crimes will now also cover stalking, harassment and other attacks on women outside the home. The BBC has been told that Prince Harry and his wife Meghan are planning to move back to Britain. The Duke and Duchess of Sussex have been living in the United States since they stepped down as working royals 6 years ago. They're expected to move into a non-royal residence outside London. BBC News.
1: Welcome back to the Arts Hour from the BBC World Service with me, Nikki Beatty. And if you've only just joined us, here's what you missed in the first half of the show. We heard from RuPaul about his new film, Stop That Train, actor Vicky Creeps on how she shakes off her characters and roles, and American composer Missy Mazzoli discussed her opera about the opioid crisis. Coming up, Cuban ballet star Carlos Acosta tells us about the moment he knew dance was his destiny. We'll hear about digital voodoo music from the band Nana Bends to Togo. My conversation with two of Wild Wild Women, the all-female Indian hip-hop collective. And still with me in the Arts Hour studio, we have cultural critic Alexandra Steinecker-Clark. First then, the TV series Colin from Accounts is arguably Australia's biggest comedy export of the streaming era, and its third and final season has just landed. It's a cringe romantic comedy series about a couple who are brought together by a small injured dog, Colin.
8: Who's going to survive though, right?
9: He's been struck by a car.
10: It's more of a nudge.
11: You're looking at around $12,000.
10: $12,000? It's a dog.
9: That's a lot.
12: I can't take the dog.
10: No.
9: Yes. Is that a unicycle?
10: Yeah.
9: Yours?
10: Yeah.
9: How long have you been single?
10: A while.
1: 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She's a trainee doctor and he runs a microbrewery in a suburb of Sydney. Jason DeRosso from ABC Radio National's The Screen Show asked Harriet and Patrick how much they resemble their on-screen characters in real life.
13: I think we're both about 60-70%.
14: Yeah.
13: They're definitely not us.
14: No, they're not
13: a stretch.
15: I'm really wondering about this depiction of, I guess, middle Australian characters in some way, and it's set in the nice heritage listed in inner areas of Sydney. Mm.
13: Yeah.
15: You know, Patrick, your character runs a craft brewery. I mean, life is good, right? But rather than being relaxed and comfortable, this is a show whose comedic engine, I feel, runs on anxiety and neurosis.
13: Yeah, a fair bit.
15: Tell me about that.
13: I mean, I think it speaks to, like, the struggle that people have in Sydney to try to keep, you know, paying the bills. That's definitely part of it. And it is hard to be a micro brewery or craft brewery.
14: Well, there is a tension there. One of the reasons we picked Gordon to have a brewery is that it's a cool romantic idea.
13: It's a bit of a Peter Pan idea.
14: Definitely a Peter Pan. But it's red lining as well. Like, the business is never thriving. It's never really doing well.
13: Yeah.
14: And it's that, I suppose, it's that cool inner West Sydney area.
13: Aspirational.
14: Where aspirational. You want to be there, but it's actually expensive to be there.
13: You know?
14: But then similarly, that sort of neuroses or anxiety for the Ashley character, you know, she's training to be a doctor. And you're a doctor, you're on a good wicket, but she's eating cold cuts for dinner and she's...
13: Yeah. And also she's 29 when you meet her. And I think anxiety is like the modern epidemic.
14: Yeah.
13: And I don't know, I think we were trying to speak to that modern life is it's a real headache.
14: Well, it's chaos as well, and that's a big part of this show is, like, these two people meet literally in a car crash, and it's about embracing that chaos. That's really the driving thing behind the show is, like, everything is chaos, life is a struggle, embrace it, and you get some good story there, you know.
13: Yeah.
14: You'll get the thing that you need, really, not necessarily the thing that you want, but the thing that you need.
13: And when it's really good, I think it's when that noise stops and they slow each other down and they are just falling in love with each other. And I think that's what everyone's trying to get when they are falling in love with someone, is that, like, antidote to the noise.
15: I was going to ask, as a creative couple, obviously behind the camera, writing this show together, creating it together, when you are writing it, is there someone who, when you approach a kind of creative block or maybe a problem that's not going to go away, is there someone who's more likely to dig their heels in, and is there someone who's more likely to sort of embrace the way out via compromise?
13: We don't have
14: a lot of those moments, to be honest.
15: Really?
14: Not really. We're pretty much on the same page with stuff.
13: Patty works harder, though. That's probably more of a thing in the edit. There was a moment in the edit where I was like, this episode is broken. I'm so stressed, so tired. I don't know what to do. And Pat dug his heels in and, like, he just wanted to fix it. And I got a little bit, my white flag went up and he definitely.
14: But by the same token, I think I'm more of a worker, and Harry's instincts for writing is a lot of the time she'll go, that sounds like a line from a TV show. Like, so let's not write that. Mm. Let's have something that feels real. And she's the same with her instincts about story and that sort of stuff. Whereas I'll go, I'll be there trying to make work, trying to make it work. And Harry might be like, it just doesn't work. Like, it just doesn't feel authentic.
13: Mm.
14: So it's a good combo in that sense.
13: It is a good combo, yeah.
1: Colin from Accounts, co-creators and stars Harriet Dyer and Patrick Brammel. Well, I have enjoyed every single episode, and it does indeed tap into modern anxiety and chaos, but it also has this really emotional heart. Alexandra, our cultural critic, are you a fan?
4: I have just started watching it,
1: and
4: I think that the way you described it as a cringe romantic comedy is perfect, because there are moments where you just want to hide your face underneath a pillow when you're watching and you're listening to them, and certain things happen and you're like, oh no, oh no, oh no. But then you get this big, something happens and then you laugh, or, you know, it really pulls you emotionally.
1: They are a real life couple, as well as the co-creators and the central on-screen couple. Now, that's not always a recipe for success. What do you feel it might bring to the series?
4: Well, I was also really surprised to find out that the actors were also the writers who were also a real life couple, right? Because I think that that's so complicated, but the way that they portray it is not at all complicated. It really comes across so authentically and in such a way that I feel these sort of nuances of everyday relationships or everyday kind of conversations or squabbles that come in. And I actually think it lends the show a level of humorous authenticity where we feel their relationship and their personality shine through in a way that makes us connect more deeply to the show.
1: Because they've got a ready shorthand that we probably aren't even noticing, but it brings us in, maybe.
4: Yeah.
1: Thank you, Alex. You're listening to The Arts Hour from the BBC World Service, and we turn the spotlight onto Wild Wild Women now, billed as India's first all-female hip-hop collective, a groundbreaking multidisciplinary group from Mumbai. The quintet wear saris and other traditional Indian clothes when they perform and are fiercely rooted in their local cultures and experiences. Their lyrics are sharp, punchy, clever, and socially engaged, and often address the treatment of women in Indian society. The group met at a hip-hop cypher, that's an improvised rapping session, at a Mumbai park in 2020, and went on to quickly form Wild Wild Women. And they all grew up in conservative Indian families. This year, they're performing at festivals across Europe and have just played Womad in the UK. Two of the Wild Wild Women rappers, Kranti and Preeti, join me now. Welcome to The Arts Hour, both of you.
16: Thank you so much.
1: So how was Womad?
16: You can start.
1: Preeti.
16: Womad has been a dream. We have been following the festival from quite some time because our friends from Mumbai have played in Womad, who we've been following. So Womad was a blast. We had so much fun. People were so encouraging. And yeah, it was a milestone that we achieved together. Yeah.
1: So what did you wear?
17: We wore Kerala saris, which are traditional saris from the state called Kerala in the south. And usually we try and represent each different states because we belong to different cultures and our origins and roots are from different places. But we try to unify ourselves and say that, okay, let's not have this idea of India that these are smaller parts, but we are all one.
1: So why did you choose a Kerala sari specifically for Womad? You could have chosen like a Maharashtra 9-yard sari or some other form of sari. Why Kerala?
17: Right. I think the simplicity that Kerala sari has and the color of white representing peace is the message that we wanted to give out the world. And the gold, it represents the goddesses in us. So, you know, it's a combination of peace, whereas we are the strength and we embody the power of, you know, the universe. It's a mix of that.
1: So what has the response been like to you performing to people who don't speak any of the languages? Because you guys use English, Hindi, Marathi, Tamil, Kannada.
16: Yeah.
1: What sort of response do you get?
16: We know that people don't understand the language for sure. But, you know, the message of empowerment and strength is not just through language. I think it's on the presence of us on stage and how we present it. So I don't think language has become a barrier, you know, ever for us.
1: Yeah.
16: So our messages are quite straightforward and our body language is what says it all. So we don't want to see language as a barrier.
1: So which track, Kranti, got the biggest reaction from the crowds at Womad, for example?
17: I think Smash the Patriarchy, Raja Beta, had the biggest impact.
1: Right.
17: Yeah. Because the crowd had never seen women doing like rock, heavy rap music. Yeah. You know, they always associated or thought of Rage Against the Machine or Run the Jewels to be heavy. And the representation was always men who did that. Mm-hmm. So that was one of the points because everyone came back to us and said, oh, Smash the Patriarchy. And, you know, that stuck for a while. Yeah. Like,
1: you must have at times faced criticism.
16: Yeah.
1: What's it like? What are people criticizing you for?
17: Like the first one would be that, we cannot curate you because you don't have an audience. Women don't listen to
1: this. This is from people organizing
17: From the event organizer side where they would be like, oh, we cannot curate you because, of course, you don't have an audience. And, you know, no one listens to women in hip hop and all that. That was the first rejection.
16: Yeah.
17: And then like at home, you can share.
16: Yeah, at home. You know, parents from like the other generation have no clue about what's rap or what's hip hop. And then their daughters are like going in and then hanging out with the boys' crew. So they are not very sure about this. They are concerned if we are safe or not. So there's not a lot of encouragement we get from our parents, at least in the initial years.
1: So yeah. I said in my introduction that you came from conservative backgrounds.
16: Yes.
1: Yeah. What did your parents expect the two of you to do? Because Indian parents in general want you to... Why are you laughing?
17: Because
16: we have the same stories, you know. It's like we share the pain together.
1: Share the pain with us.
16: Yeah. Yes. my parents expected me to become an engineer, work in my father's office, and that's that. Until the end, my grandfather kept telling me I should work in a bank. And everyone would recommend me things that they wanted to do, you know. And I just kept pushing off everything, and I just started writing wherever I could. And then this brought me here.
1: Do you know the British rapper Hardcore who was around?
16: Yeah.
1: You do?
17: Yeah. We were kids, actually.
1: Right? Yes. Yeah. But she was remarkable here in the UK in the early noughties.
16: Oh, yeah, right.
1: So
16: yeah,
1: in India, even more so. But who are your rap heroes or heroines? Preeti, you first.
16: It has been changing, you know, throughout. Yeah. But I've always looked forward to Lil Sims, who is from UK.
1: Yes.
17: Yeah, she's like hardcore.
1: Lil Sims, and have you heard the tracks she's done with Obung Jaya?
17: Yes, the new one.
1: Yeah.
18: Bet you never seen a young black woman so fly. Sim Simmons arrived, got the heart of a lion, my Nigerian pride.
1: So Lil Sims,
16: Doja Cat, yeah. And I cannot specify, you know, a little.
1: But they are all female. That's what I'm asking.
16: Yes.
1: So Doja Cat, Lil Sims, women. What about you,
17: I'm a big fan of Kay Tempest from UK.
1: Oh,
17: like, I am a hardcore Kay Tempest fan.
1: So I knew Kay as a poet before and a spoken word poet. But now I really see him as a performance poet, a rapper, more than anything else now.
17: Yeah.
1: Those are really interesting references.

0: Male rap and hip-hop can be synonymous with misogyny. There's a lot of profanity. And I just wonder, for people listening who don't know what your lyrics are about, are there any any man-hating lyrics or girlies? Girlies mean swear words in your tracks?
1: Nothing that
2: could go deeper. There is no man-hating, but we are actually pointing out to what can get better. We are pointing out to the patriarchy. We are pointing out to the patriarchy that is silently been accepted by women in the country, you know, and we don't want to continue. There is no hating. It's very
0: educating.
2: Educating to all genders, not just women.
1: Yeah.
0: So tell us a little bit about the burgeoning hip-hop scene in India, because, I mean, I was trying to put a date on this to explain to someone. Mm-hmm. I think when Gully Boy, the big Bollywood movie, came out, I think people in the rest of the world went, oh, they have rappers in India. Mm. But how long has rap been a viable form of music in terms of people being able to make a living out of it? When would you say this scene began?
1: I think 2008. Mm. Because there was this evolution of a lot of chunk of boys and girls trying to get into breakdancing, because that was the start of us getting exposed to hip-hop. And there was a lot of it on TV. And MTV and VH1 were very, very prominent at that time. Yeah. So we were in school and we used to, use Bluetooth to share music. And, like, I think most of us got exposed then.
0: Yeah.
1: And the scene was strong. Then a lot of the rappers early on, if you like go and speak to them, they all were somewhere or the other doing breakdancing. And then they kind of picked or choose their own, forms or mediums.
0: Who are your fan base right now? Can you sort of say what demographic they are? Are they mostly young girls? Do you have any sort of analysis?
2: I think there are more women fans coming over. Like when we have shows on the front line, now the girls are coming out.
0: Okay.
2: Now we see change. Initially in hip hop gigs, there were just boys. Mm. Out of 100 boys, there would be maybe 5 girls in the gig. But now when we perform in the city, we have girls coming in the front and, actually trying to listen what we're trying to say.
0: Ah.
2: So the female fan base is increasing. And
0: so tell me about Wild Soul. I love the video, by the way. Mm. And there is a lyric in that, Zaban Mupat, which means when you speak, there's no filter, essentially, doesn't it?
1: Yeah, yeah.
0: Who wrote that line?
1: Zaban Mupat, MC Mahila.
0: And what does it mean to you, that line?
2: Yeah, that kind of applies to all of us.
0: Exactly.
2: Because we don't think we are nowhere close to behaving. When we are together, we are wild. And a room full of people would know, okay, these girls are up to something and they are together. Like, our bond as a family has grown so strong. People are just surprised. Sometimes people just go silent and they just watch
1: us. Inside us, we are also surprised.
2: Like amongst
1: us also, we're like,
0: how can you say that is what they're saying.
1: Yeah. So basically, when we are a group of 5 and then we say something which is like, very straightforward and straight up, we're like, oh, did you actually say that?
2: Yeah.
0: Preeti, I were to ask you, what is your one message for women in India and women in the world, what would it be?
2: Don't listen to the world. Listen to what your heart says. Do not constrain yourself from anything that the world is giving you. Just your art is everything and it'll take you places. Yeah.
0: Kranti.
1: I've always followed this one mantra which says, create without fear. And I think fear is the only element that stops you from conquering yourself and your internal power. So just be fearless, go at it, and just live freely. Yeah? Like, don't think so much. Let it flow. The universe has, written it for you already. Just conquer it.
2: Yeah.
0: Fantastic. Thank you both so very much. And may you go from strength to strength.
2: Yes.
0: Aap dono se milka bahut acha laga.
1: Thank you.
0: Kranti and Preeti from Wild Wild Women. Alex, I believe you're a hip-hop head.
3: I am. Well, moderately, I'd say.
0: Okay, even moderately. Do they appeal to you?
3: Yes, they do.
0: And why?
3: Well, I think that one of the coolest things about hip hop, and especially women in hip hop, because that's going a little bit against the grain. It's mostly a male dominated genre, but of course we see amazing artists like Doechii. So, you know, I love listening to Doechii. I grew up in the States, and so 2000s hip hop was a big part of what I listened to growing up. And so hearing Wild Wild Women, and also thinking about everything that they stand for, right? They're coming from conservative Indian families. They are wearing saris because they're referencing tradition, but they're also kind of putting it in juxtaposition with what they're rapping about and the power and the anger behind what they're rapping about. And that's what's so moving about hip hop, is that you can express that so viscerally when you're both performing and listening to it as a genre.
0: Thank you, Alex. You're listening to The Arts Hour from the BBC World Service. I'm Nikki Beatty. Carlos Acosta is a superstar in the world of dance. He's charismatic, crackles with energy, and owns every stage he dances or even stands on. He grew up in a poor part of Havana, Cuba, where he was the 11th child in his family, and began his dance training at the National Ballet of Cuba. He's now director of the UK's Birmingham Royal Ballet, where he's created some unexpected collaborations, including a production danced to the music of local heavy metal rock legends Black Sabbath. The BBC's Michael Barclay asked Carlos Acosta when he first discovered the art form.
4: The first thing the audience needs to know is that I didn't like ballet at all. In fact, I'm going to use the word hate here, because I was more like a street kid. I performed what was very fashionable at the time, which was the break dancing, the hip hop movement. I wanted to be the next Michael Jackson, but I have a very stubborn dad that saw that my life was leading towards a life of petty crime at the age of 9. And so he decided, as a way of discipline, put me in a ballet school in the center of the city. So I had no choice to select this. It was my father who chose it for me. But it took 3 years until I developed the vocation and the love for it.
5: The National Ballet of Cuba came to your town. Did that sort of change things for you when you saw them?
4: So they kicked me out from the school finally, because I was the kind of kid that whenever I was put into a choreography, the school didn't have the certainty that I was going to turn up for the show anyway. And so after leaving the school show hanging, everybody was waiting for me and I wasn't there in the show. So they had to go and find me wherever I was and took me to the stage. They decided I was unreliable and they kicked me out from the school. So I end up boarding in Pinal del Río. And while I was there, age 13, I saw the National Ballet of Cuba for the first time. And then I realized that I was studying to become one of those professionals. And I liked the way that they were built. They had this muscling, athletic. They were lifting the girls with one hand. They could jump. That was my wake-up call into this art form. So I decided to really, from that point on, dedicate everything, all the energy, to become the best I could be.
5: You hardly saw your family during that time when you were at boarding school.
4: Yeah, it was a time of a lot of loneliness. I was living with my half-brother, Pedro. I used to sleep on the floor filled with cucarachas and mosquitoes. So the way it happens is that on Sundays, you will go to the boarding school, and then Friday night, you go back home. I sleep in my half-brother Pedro's Friday night and Saturday, and on Sunday I'm back in the school. And my parents would give Pedro some kind of monthly allowance for me, but they didn't visit me. So for a couple of years, I was so lonely and everything. But at that time is when I started to form this relationship with ballet. Ballet was the greatest friend I ever had, and it was my shelter, my refuge. And whenever I felt bad or I felt, you know, sad or something, I could always dance. And this sort of dependency to ballet is what has led me to be here.
0: Carlos Acosta, our cultural critic for this edition of The Arts Hour, is Alexandra Steinecker-Clark. Where does ballet sit within your wide range of art appreciation?
3: Funnily enough, I grew up, and this is such like a mainstream thing to say, but I do think that when it comes to engaging children with ballet, that it is very relevant and important. But every Christmas, I watched Barbie and the Nutcracker, like the movie.
0: I didn't know there was a Barbie in the Nutcracker.
3: Yes.
0: Oh my goodness.
3: Yes. And so that was something that I watched every year growing up. And then, of course, that ignited an interest for me to go see the Nutcracker in person as an actual ballet. And then also, you know, even last winter, I went to go see a concert. I mean, it was a classical music concert, so not a ballet performance, but also of the Nutcracker. So that is a piece that means a lot to me, for example. And it came from me watching Barbie and the Nutcracker growing up. So I think that these things can have quite an impact.
0: Yeah. But as long as you see something more than the Nutcracker eventually, Alex.
3: Maybe I need to go to Birmingham and go see something that Carlos Acosta has brought to the world.
0: That is. Thank you, Alex. Finally, on today's Arts Hour, Voodoo and Music. The band Nana Benz de Togo recently performed at the Africa Oye Festival in Liverpool, England. Here they are introducing their track, Liberty.
6: We are Nana Benz of Togo, and our music is called Digital Voodoo. Digital Voodoo, why? Because our inspiration comes from Voodoo Convents. Voodoo simply means to consult the earth, the fire, the water, and the air, to understand today and to know tomorrow. Voodoo is deeply connected to ecology. And Nana Benz of Togo is also a feminist band. Yeah. And the message we bring you today is, whoever doesn't respect woman doesn't respect nature. Whoever doesn't respect women doesn't

0: That's it for this week's Arts Hour. Thank you for your ears, and thank you to my guests, Wild Wild Women and Alexandra Steinecker-Clark. For now, from me, Nikki Beatty, studio managers Jackie Marjoram and Steve Greenwood, and producers Kieran Birmingham and Lucy Collingwood, see you next week.
1: Nelson Mandela is president. People are trying new things. There are these youth groups that pop up. People are doing ballroom dancing, beauty pageants, drum majorettes.
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0: Good evening, and welcome once again to Your Legal Rights on KALW 91.7 FM, San Francisco Bay Area. I'm the host of Your Legal Rights. I brought with me two co-hosts tonight, each of whom brought themselves some guests. But tonight we're talking about something interesting we don't normally go into, but we are talking about the future of the Democratic Party and what's happening. We've seen nationwide challenges to the party itself, challenges to the establishment, not from the Republicans, but from within. Where are we at this moment? What's the future of the Democratic Party? And to help have a chat about that and exactly where we're going, I have two of my guests to introduce to you. Who else is going to be with us? But let me turn first to Brent Turner. Welcome to Your Legal Rights once again.
1: Good evening.
0: And who'd you bring with you tonight?
1: Tonight we have with us two great leaders for our democracy, Christine Pelosi and Chief White House ethics lawyer Richard Painter, both dear friends and both great guests.
0: Also joining me tonight is Dean Johnson. Dean, who did you bring with you tonight?
2: Hey, good evening, Jeff, and good evening, everyone. I'm pleased to have as my guest Evan Barker. Evan grew up as a Democrat and was a true believer in the values the party represented. She became a full-time Democratic operative and was known as the secret weapon of the Democratic Party, having raised an estimated $50 million for progressive candidates. As a fundraiser, she ultimately became so disillusioned with the Democratic Party that in protest on the floor, as I understand it, of the 2024 convention, she had an epiphany and gradually moved away from the party until she actually shook the hand of and voted for the man she had described as America's most wanted number one public enemy, Donald J. Trump. Welcome, Evan.
3: Thank you for having me. It's good to be here.
2: Yeah.
0: And let me welcome one and all. But before we get to that, I want to give you guys my guests. My guests are all of you listeners at home. We would love for you to participate in this discussion. We may not finish this discussion tonight. This may run into next week, but we welcome you. We welcome your calls. Keep it civil, but by all means, feel free to join in. Our phone number here in the studio is 415-841-4134. Once again, that's 415-841-4134. If you're calling from outside the San Francisco Bay Area, call us toll free at 866-798-8255. That's 866-798-8255. And let me throw in my two cents worth to get the conversation started as well. Tonight we're focused on the Democratic Party because that's really where the movement is happening right now. But where some of my guests, certainly Dean, will see this as a movement, really, of socialism or coming from the left, I see it as something bigger. I see both parties with a strong movement towards populism. And whether it started with the Tea Party movement, which was hijacked and taken over by the MAGA movement, which has all but taken over the Republican Party, or on the other side, whether it's the 99 versus 1% talk that began also about 15 years ago, which has really morphed into the talk of progressives or democratic socialists, but it's not limited to that because we have people that are challenging incumbents based on their age or based on the fact that you've just been there too long. The population is saying that they don't think their needs are being met. They're very distrustful of anyone in office. They're distrustful of the system by which they're elected. And they're rebelling against virtually, I would say both sides, but virtually everyone. And that's where we are today. So we're starting tonight and we're talking about the Democratic Party and exactly what brought us here and where we are. And I would like to open it up to my guests And Dean looks like he's ready to take issue with what I just said.
2: I don't take issue with anything you said, Jeff. I mean, normally you hit the nail right on the head, and tonight is no exception. But I should mention that Evan is the author of what is now a New York Times bestseller entitled Nothing Left, Confessions of a Democratic Operative. And I will tell you that I read it in one sitting. It's not what you expect. It's not some sort of abstract, intellectualized story about the Democratic political philosophy. It is a gritty, inside account of what really happens in American politics. And it's in many ways Evan's story, her evolution from the Democrats' secret weapon, working 7 days a week to raise money for progressive Democratic candidates, to someone who in the last election voted for Donald Trump and now I think considers herself an independent.
3: Yeah.
2: Yeah. And I'm sure our listeners are wondering, how in the world does somebody go from being the fundraiser in the Democratic Party to being someone who would shake the hands of Donald J. Trump?
3: Yeah, it was a wild ride. Well, I guess I'll start by saying I didn't anticipate voting for Donald Trump when I left the DNC in 2024. But I guess to get there, I need to backtrack a little bit. So I am originally from the middle of the country. I live in the Bay Area now, but I was born and raised in Missouri. And I come from a family that is mostly, especially on my mom's side, blue-collar construction union workers. For a long time, they supported the Democratic Party, too. And so I grew up in union halls, and I grew up believing in the Democratic Party. The first book I ever learned to read was a book called My President, Bill Clinton. And I was also born with a rare pre-existing health condition similar to cystic fibrosis called primary ciliary dyskinesia. And as a child, you know, we struggled a lot financially. There were waves of financial precarity for me as a kid. And, you know, my mom was married 6 times. My parents split up when I was 10 months old. And so it was hard for before the ACA to always have health insurance. And I really got animated by Barack Obama's campaign in 2008, and I was only a senior in high school. I guess you can figure out I'm about 35 now, because he promised universal health care. And it was very hard at times, and the lack of health care actually delayed my diagnosis. And added permanent damage to my lungs, which is likely have taken years off my life. And so I got really animated by Barack Obama, and I really believed in the power of the Democratic Party and that they fought for workers and that they fought for people like me, vulnerable people, and focused on bread and butter issues like healthcare. And it was rare, my first campaign experience, my candidate not only won, but he passed a policy that directly, fundamentally changed my life forever and made it so I could go to college. And I was a first generation college student. Neither of my parents went to college. And so fast forward, you know, after college, I briefly worked for Hillary Clinton right after college. And then after Donald Trump was elected is really when I got reactivated. And I was like, oh gosh, I've kind of been asleep at the wheel. Like, I need to do something. And so I ended up leaving. At that time, there were a lot of people in my family who ended up leaving the Democratic Party and voting for Trump in 2016. And these were lifelong union guys. And I didn't really understand why at that point in time at all. It was befuddling to me. And I just wanted to get away from the Midwest. I'm ashamed to say that now. But I went to the East Coast, and eventually I found the Bernie Sanders movement. And I started working as a fundraiser in progressive politics, worked for a few establishment candidates too, but really took off with the Bernie movement. And ended up, I was with Bernie and AOC actually the very first day they ever met, believe it or not, in Kansas in 2018. they met in Kansas for the first time. And so I worked for progressives and ended up working in national politics, went all around the country, worked, you know, different fundraising for different organizations and different insurgent campaigns, and then realized at some point along the way that the Democratic Party had deeply lost touch with not only my family, but me as well. And all of that sort of came to a culmination in at the DNC in 2024, and I ended up walking away and leaving. And yes, I did pull the lever for Donald Trump in this past election.
0: Let me jump in and contrast for a moment. The DNC is having some issues with some of its membership. Interestingly, in California, we just had a gubernatorial election. In the primaries, the populists were also trying to get a foothold into the Democratic Party. It didn't take off here in California. The party centrist, the party establishment, was representing Eric Swalwell, turned out to be a flawed candidate, but they moved on to Javier Becerra, who was overwhelmingly favored to win the general election. Interestingly, we had another populist who was investing huge amounts of his own money to try to, if not buy, at least win the gubernatorial election. And that, of course, was Tom Steyer. He did not make it through the primary. So things are a little different here. And sometimes it's a little hard to look outside the bubble and see that what we see from day to day isn't necessarily the same thing that's seen in other states. I'd like to bring Christine Pelosi into the conversation. Are we seeing the same kind of pressures here, in your opinion, from populists or progressives or the like in California that we're seeing in other parts of the country?
4: Oh, absolutely. Well, first of all, thank you for having me here, and hello to all the other guests. I would say a couple things. One, when I traveled around the country starting in 2005 with AFSCME running congressional candidate boot camps to elect working class people to office, and we did those for years and years, helping win majorities twice in 06 and 08, and then in 18 and 20, we spent a lot of time working in the breach in places that were not my blue San Francisco, and there were not deep red. There were more like pockets of blue and red states and pockets of red and blue states, right? To be a little bit, to color the graphic for you. And what I wrote in my introduction to Campaign Bootcamp is something that I still feel is correct, which is that people are fighting big everything, right? Big church, big labor, big business, big party. And yet they like their own church, their own, you know, should say their own church or mosque or temple. They like their own labor union or family members who are in a labor union. They hate all the incumbents, but they like their own. So there's a little bit of that distrust that I still think is there, that I, you know, talked about 20 years ago and trained people to run on, to step into the breach. Now, 20 years ago, it was the Iraq War, the Afghanistan War, and Katrina, which were really signs of catastrophic failure of the government. And then in 08, of course, it was the market meltdown and the feeling afterwards of so many people who got screwed over by the market meltdown, and the feeling that if anyone had gone to jail for that, there might have been a sense of, I don't know, some sense of that there was some justice done. Yes, there was a lot of rebuilding that the Democrats did, a lot of rebuilding that President Obama and, yes, Speaker Nancy Pelosi and Leader Harry Reid did, including passing health care, which, you know, was mentioned, and

0: And they don't believe anyone's going to unrig it. They don't. You could try to get unstuck. You can try to adapt policies that are more fair. You can try to use the tax code for more fairness. But just to pick up on one issue that we talked a lot about this weekend in Texas at our DNC meeting, data centers. For years and years and years, ever since, you know, I worked at the Department of Housing and Urban Development in 1999 Evan's first president's administration, Bill Clinton's administration, we were always trying to build more housing. We were always trying to build housing for low-income people and to make sure that in places where home ownership wasn't the dream, but renting without roommates was, like my hometown, that there would be more affordable housing. And it was impossible to get people to build other than market rate housing because they'd say it didn't pencil out. And we just couldn't afford to give people opportunities. And then the minute tech companies come in and want a data center, all of a sudden, there's money for the data center, there's money for the housing that goes up around it, there's money for the infrastructure that goes up around it. And people are saying, wait a second, first of all, I don't necessarily trust which data of mine you are stealing and monetizing without giving me a data dividend. Second of all, I don't know why you need to build these colossal facilities when we used to build these IBM towers and now we work out of microchips, so we could be planning obsolescence. And third of all, why is it then when wealthy interests come in and say they want something built, whether it's a military contractor wanting a piece of military equipment or whether it's a tech company wanting a data center, all of a sudden the government has money to pay for that. And I think the backlash to data centers is happening left and right within the Democratic Party, the Republican Party, independents. And the most interesting thing about that, I've always thought there was a little L libertarian streak running through the country. And I do think that the Democratic Party writ large did not recognize that Trump was tapping into that quite effectively. And maybe Evan wants to tell us more about that in 16 and in 24, is that people, even people who did not want to live in incorporated areas, people who did not want to deal with what they consider to be the tyranny of local government, are finding out the government is landing on them by building these data centers. And I think that both parties people in both parties and people across the political spectrum who don't understand how furious most of their base is most of the time are missing out. And I would just say in conclusion to that question, as a new candidate myself for state Senate, I go around the district in San Francisco and North San Mateo County, just it's sort of a pre-campaign because the seat's not even open for another year or two. But just in talking to people, they're saying, we are tired of what is happening. If we're the wealthiest state in the country, if California is the success story because we're the unitary democratic rule, why don't we have the best education system? Why don't we have the best healthcare system? Why don't we have the best transportation system? And why can't we build housing that is insured and has the infrastructure behind it for working people? And I think if we don't get that, they're going to just keep voting for change and vote. Every election is going to be a wave election because people simply will not be satisfied with incumbents or with the status quo. So I think it's everywhere. It's like foreclosure on steroids when it comes to the housing crisis and data centers.
1: People in our government need to be listening because ultimately, you have people that moved out of the city. They don't want the tyranny of local government. At the same time, we expect certain services from the government, and their government's not providing them freeways to get to work.
2: Evan, many years ago, before you were even born, I thought of the Democratic Party as the party of the working class. And Christine has just suggested that the Democratic Party is reaching out to people of the working class and trying to promote working class.
0: Well, some are, but those that aren't are losing.
2: Excuse me, I'm asking a question.
0: I understand that, but you mischaracterized what I said. So let's let Evan answer the question, shall we?
2: Do you consider the party?
1: Hey, Dan, focus on the question and not what was said.
2: Yeah.
3: Do I think they're the party of the working class?
2: Yeah.
3: By the way, Christine, I used to work for Audie Barkin. I know you knew him.
0: Oh, I loved him. Talk about a guy who was

0: trying to make the Democratic Party more democratic.
1: He was a great guy. He was amazing. What a great guy. Yeah, and you actually donated to one of our big ad pushes in 2020 for the Senate runoffs in Georgia.
0: Yeah.
1: I was on some emails and calls with you. But so I don't, okay, respectfully, I don't really, so you just mentioned something about how you think Trump tapped into some libertarian energy. I don't see that as much. I don't think he ran on dogeing the country or, you know, I actually was very disappointed to see the way that Doge went. But I think what he actually tapped into, especially, you know, talking about where I come from, which is the middle of the country, is that people were very angry about having their towns hollowed out and jobs shipped overseas. And the Democrats and Republican Party, both parties, you know, signing off on NAFTA. And then Donald Trump kind of saw an opportunity with that and was able to give a voice to those people who felt so disaffected and disillusioned by their government. And so I think that's a piece of it. I think the other piece is that, and this is an uncomfortable thing maybe to talk about in the Bay Area, but I think the Democrats have repeatedly missed the mark on immigration over the last decade. And I think he's really, really seized on that. And even, you know, with this DNC meeting, Christine, that you went to this weekend, I think I read online that they voted about that they would make abolishing ICE like an official policy of their platform. And, you know, I know to me and to, you know, to people back where I'm from, when they hear things like that, like, you know, you can make a case for reforming ICE, of course. You can make a case against the things, you know, that we've seen over the last 6 months, especially in Minneapolis. But when you say abolish ICE, to them, to my family members who are lifelong Democrats, who I think you guys should really try to court and win back, because they're not super happy with the Trump administration right now. Hold on. I got to finish this point. They hear, when you say that, they hear, when they hear Democrats say that, they still hear, we don't take immigration enforcement in this country seriously.
2: You know, one of the things that
1: and that is a huge issue for working class people.
2: It's a huge issue for working class people. And one thing that doesn't get said is that the Obama administration wanted to build a border wall. And the issue at that point was always about what we do with the folks that are here. But they were talking border wall. The Republicans blocked it as they froze most everything else he tried to do other than health care. And as soon as Trump takes office, it became his issue. And going 180 degrees and saying we're going to open the borders was insane. They lost a lot of their constituency. But we have another guest I want to bring in on the conversation, and I'll turn it to Brent to do that.
3: Hi. Okay. First of all, I wanted to thank Christine for coming on, giving us insight into the reality. I think the conversation thus far has been a little bit different than anticipated, in that, you know, parsing Democratic strategy could have innuendo to disempower the Democrats, the Democratic Party as an agenda point. And I want to be clear that under the circumstance we find ourselves, and this is a good intro to Richard Painter for the national perspective, you know, this is an all-hands-on-deck moment. We're in the throes of chaos at the hands of agents of chaos within our country. There's issues regarding, in my point for being here tonight was to talk about the elections and the Shasta County situation with the person from Colorado, the convicted Tina Peters, trying to take a position within the Elections Department in Shasta County, and how the country is rallying to keep her out of California. This is emblematic of some of the core issues, which we're not really referencing here. We're in the midst of something that looks very close to a white supremacist regime, and it harkens, it has Nazi innuendo. So to throw marbles under the feet of the Democratic Party, which may be our best antidote to that sort of fascist behavior, I think is very, very dangerous. And I just wanted to frame things like that because, you know, as Richard Painter might highlight, we've got severe national issues occurring. And Richard, can you please come on, if possible, and give your perspective on where we are as a country and what where we might go from here?
4: Well, Brent, let me
2: let him answer. Yeah,
3: because I've got Richard on the phone.
4: Is Richard on?
5: Well, we have a very disenchanted electorate right now. I think we have for quite some time. I was a Republican for 30 years. I'm now a political independent. And I think that more and more Americans are very disaffected with both political parties. And there's some reasons for that that we need to recognize. One is the perception that both the political parties are catering to the very well-to-do, and that is in part because of our system of campaign finance and all the money that is coming into campaigns, not only the campaigns, but the dark money organizations that the Supreme Court is giving a green light to in the Citizens United case, other cases. But the feeling in the electorate is that the billionaires and the big companies, you know, are calling the shots in both of the major political parties. And there's some truth to that. The second is the extreme partisanship, that Republicans on the Hill will not stand up to President Trump simply because he is the head of their party as well as the president of the United States. And even back in the Nixon days, well, there are quite a few Republicans who kowtowed to Richard Nixon. At the end of the day, some leadership in the party made it very clear to him that he had to go. And I'd have to say for conduct that was not really as egregious as some of what we've seen from President Trump. And yet the Democratic Party shares some responsibility for what happened and why we are here today. With the Biden presidency and the unwillingness of the president to recognize that he was only really there to serve one term, he was not going to be serving two terms, and nobody wanted to stand up to him and say there needed to be a primary, except for my friend Dean Phillips from Minnesota, who ran against him for a few months and then was ostracized from the Democratic Party. And unfortunately, we also have had neither party willing to take ethics and conflicts of interest seriously. I believe President Obama did. He had a very good ethics regime with his ethics lawyer Norman Eisen, and I believe that President Obama may have been the last president we had who really made it clear that he wanted to have high standards of ethics and integrity in his administration. There were some slip-ups in the Obama years as well, but we've gone through a long time now. It's been about 10 years in which, whether it's the Trump boys making money off the presidency or the much less competent antics of Hunter Biden and the rest of it, where the perception of the American people is that those in power and their families are simply seeking to advance their own interests at the expense of the public. And the rich get richer. Income distribution is more extreme, really, than any time since the 1920s. And now we have inflation again, not just under President Biden, but under President Trump, who has now started a war overseas without the consent of Congress. Well, his family is in the armaments business and selling drones to the Defense Department. The military-industrial complex that President Eisenhower talked about in 1961, but now it's many, many times the size, and the president's family is in on the action, making money off the war. And American people are very, very frustrated. We have an unpopular war.
2: Richard, hold that thought.
5: Nothing has been done.
2: Hold that thought for a moment, if you would. We'll be back in just a moment, but we do need a station ID. 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We'll be back right after this.
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2: And once again, before we go further, I do want to invite your comments and your calls. Our number here is 415-841-4134. That's 415-841-4134. 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That's 866-798-8255. And Richard, I want you to finish that thought before we move on.
5: Well, the concern of the American people, many, many voters, is that this government is not here to represent them. It's here to represent the very, very well-to-do. There's the perception of both political parties. As I said, look what happened with Sam Bankman-Fried, who was a major donor to the Democratic Party, but also some corrupt Republicans who took his money as well. And his mother, Barbara Fried, was running so-called Mind the Gap Pack out of Silicon Valley. And then put a lot of FTX money, stolen investor money into these campaigns. The Biden administration simply dropped the criminal indictment there for campaign finance for us.
6: You know, Richard, I hate to interrupt, but we've already done a couple of shows on FTX, and I think you raise a very important point here, which is the role of money in politics. And one of the reasons I wanted Evan to come on the show is that she raised $50 million. For the Democratic Party, and her book contains a lot of insight into how that process works. And Evan, I think you said at one point...
2: Hey, Dean, before you jump in, let me ask you, did you introduce Evan's book?
6: Oh, yes. And I will mention it again. Evan is the author of what is now a New York Times bestseller, Nothing Left, Confessions of a Democratic Operative, published by Simon & Schuster. And to get back to my question, you talk a lot about the role of money in politics.
1: Yeah.
6: I think at one point in your book, you say, if you don't know a billionaire, you haven't got a chance. What do you mean by that?
1: I think it's pretty obvious at this point, right? I mean, on both sides of the aisle, you know, one of the early disillusioning things for me, and this isn't just with Democratic politics, this is with just politics in general, especially as a fundraiser, was just being in these rooms all day with these politicians and realizing that they spent 6, 7, 8 hours a day just dialing rich people and panhandling them for money over the phone.
6: I'd like you to tell us more about that. You have a long chapter in there about
1: Christine could tell us a lot about that.
6: Call.
1: She's running for office.
6: Yeah. call time. Tell us how that works.
1: Yeah, so call time. It's just what I said. You sit at a desk, or you know, sometimes it's remote. You sit with the politician, and you just dial rich people all day. And sometimes they're people they know. Sometimes they're not. Oftentimes they're not. And you just basically have to, you know, you get like 60 seconds to convince them that your race is worth investing in. And I think it's, you know, both parties have to do this. And it's very disillusioning. It also means that donors have an obscene amount of influence over what politicians, you know, prioritize when they get into power.
6: Yeah, I mean, the picture I got when you described that is that politics is sort of like the Godfather manipulating this. The rich people are manipulating the strings of politics on both sides. Is that true? And if so, is there any way we can vote our way out of that?
1: I don't think you can vote your way out of it.
6: No.
1: But it's a great thing that progressives like to run on as a litmus test against the establishment. But, you know, one of the things, and this kind of goes back to the point I was making earlier about the abandonment of the working class by the Democratic Party. You know, it wasn't just these bad trade deals and immigration. It was also cultural and social issues. And something that I realized working as a fundraiser inside the party, especially over the last, you know, 5 or 6 years, is that the donors themselves really like focusing on identity politics and social and culture issues over economic issues, because it's a way to get the Democrats to not focus on income inequality. And The fact that the average American only has $1,000 saved right now in their bank account. And so that was one of the things that, you know, a lot of the more radical left-leaning social issues were really pushed, actually, by donors right here in the Bay Area.
6: Yeah, I think you told a story about getting a voicemail when you were doing call time from someone saying, if you're a politician calling me and you're not a woman of color, forget
1: Don't
6: it.
1: Don't bother leaving a message.
6: Yeah.
1: Yeah.
6: Yeah. And you talk a little bit about the...
1: There was a demand from donors to make intersectionality ring through all campaign messaging, all organization messaging. You know, at one point I was working with a veterans organization and they demanded that they not just focus on ending forever wars and veterans issues, but to also bring racial justice and criminal justice into their policies as well, and environmental justice. And all of these things have kind of like led to people in my family being turned off by the Democratic Party. And it's a really hard cycle to break, because there's not only has the Democratic Party kind of organized their endorsements and their donor infrastructure around identity politics. I mean, even Emily's List, for example, they only endorse women, for example. It's that the donors themselves love it. And it's really hard to push back, especially as a staffer, and it's hard for politicians to push back. And then you've also got their staffers themselves that have become more radicalized on these issues. And it really does ripple out to the public, and they can tell that, you know, this is the Democrats' priority. It isn't as much, at least how it seems to people in my family, that it's not as much about economic issues as it is about social and culture issues.
6: And you also talk about your experience was that within the party structure anyway, there's, I think the phrase you use is a demonization of men, and especially white men.
1: Yeah. That's something that I saw all the time on campaigns.
3: Okay, Dean, I wanted to jump in because it's, again is coming from a perspective of being diametrically opposed to basically everything I'm hearing at this point, because this framing of the, and I appreciate the anxiety of your family. But to use that as a catch-all and to paint a picture that the Democratic Party is really to be reverse-engineered and taken to task, I admit that some of that is obviously true, as all party systems are in constant need of upgrade and betterment. But this is a dangerous conversation because it's making it sound like the fault with the country lies primarily with the political process and specifically the Democratic Party, to the point where you've had this epiphany and switched over apparently to oppose the Democratic Party. And I actually want
1: the Democratic Party to get better.
3: Oh, you want it to
6: same
3: get better.
6: Here.
3: Well, you said you had voted for Trump.
1: Yeah, but that doesn't mean that I'm a Republican now or that I would see. Vote for him again.
3: I see. Okay.
6: And so, I'm a lifelong Democrat. I was handing out leaflets for Democratic candidates when I was 14 years
3: yes.
6: old. And my position is I'm seriously disappointed in the Democratic Party.
3: Yes.
6: And to, as far as fault, yes, the Democratic Party bears some fault.
3: Absolutely.
6: for the election of Donald Trump, because if there were a strong labor and civil rights party like this Democratic Party that I grew up with, a 34-time convicted felon wouldn't have a chance of running for dog catcher, much less president.
3: That's right. But now reverse engineering it to the point where we're denigrating the effort to fight back against what many consider a regime. Some consider possibly an unelected regime. There is a distinct possibility that Donald Trump has never been elected to any office. So that's something to ponder. But
1: what?
3: The fact that
1: what are you talking about?
6: What? I don't understand.
1: He won the presidency twice.
6: I've never met a Democratic election denier.
3: I understand. I understand. There is a technology issue that plagues the country. I don't know if you're familiar with it, but it has to do with election system security. And there has been much study regarding something called Cozy Bear and Russian interference with the 2016 election that raised more eyebrows than were raised during 2020, which is the one that Trump casts aspersion on. So there may be a bit of a cagey game occurring where, in order to commandeer the conversation, Trump makes allegations similar to Goebbels casting aspersions on the enemy that are exactly what Goebbels and Hitler were doing at the time, so that if you're going to cheat at an election, you allege that the opposition is cheating in an election. So I'm just mentioning that we're in the throes of a very intense situation, and I think there is an inherent danger in reverse engineering the Democratic Party to the point where it undermines the efforts of the party if in fact both of you are for the Democratic Party and
1: but
3: not for the
1: Republican
3: Party.
1: How does the Democratic Party ever get better if you guys just focus on Trump and you don't actually you don't have these discussions?
3: Good conversation.
1: That's
3: but
1: the whole point of my book.
3: I hope that's true. I have not read your book, so I have to read it. But I'm just hearing this conversation. If I was just eavesdropping, I would think, well, gee, the Democratic Party sounds like it's just as bad as the Republican Party, and it's not even close. So I think
7: well,
3: we have
7: I would
3: to
7: say that, no, Brent, okay. If I
6: people,
7: might.
6: People, I mean, people.
1: Hold on, well, looks like Christine.
7: Have a good faith critique of your own party, which I just spent last weekend doing, and 2 weeks before that at the California Democratic Party Executive Committee. There are those of us who are trying to make reforms, and I think that those are important because we do listen to, we are close to the people, we're out in the community, we listen to what they say and try to bring their voices in. Number one. Number two is the person who wrote the DNC policy for swearing corporate PAC money out of step with our platform. I was trying to ban all of it and lost, and then came back with, I wrote the ban on corporate PAC money that you see a lot of candidates taking all over the country. And by the way, was soundly lost the first time we tried to on the floor of the DNC in February of 2017, but slowly but surely candidates picked up the mantra of that. And it took us 8 months to come back and at least limit corporate PAC money out of step with our platform, which got rid of predatory payday money that we were getting from the payday lenders. The party voted to get rid of. So I think that I think it's important to say a couple of things. Every single speaker has said the same thing. There's a disenchantment out there. People are frustrated out there. They're very frustrated at the concentration of money and power at the top. Take any issue from food to climate to housing, and it's there. When I mentioned the streak that Trump had tapped into, and Evan mentioned it, if you look at a report in June 2016 called The United States of Trump. I actually gave it to my AFSCME boot campers that day, people running for Congress that year. It said that Trump won his primary victories before it came down to Trump and Cruz, but like the early primary victories that Trump won. And I had predicted, by the way, he was going to be the nominee in July of 2015 and got sneered at by the other folks on national television. We were on Al Jazeera show, and I said, I predict he'll be the nominee. And it was like, the nominee of what, actually? I knew that he was tapping into what working families were feeling, and that's why I predicted it. But if you look at where he actually got his votes, there was a combination of three factors. Trade, which Evan mentioned, jobs lost to trade or globalization. Two, jobs lost to automation and industries that were shut down due to automation. And three, it was a combination of an increase in racial, the racial composition. It was more diverse, and there was a distress about it. That people reported feeling distressed that they were losing their job to immigrants. Again, something that Evan referred to when she talked about immigration policy. I would also say that The Dream and Promise Act passed twice by a Democratic House, and the bipartisan, more conservative Senate bill that Trump tanked in his first term all tried to deal with border security. And lastly, on the issue of ICE and immigration, I will say there were two anti-ICE resolutions that came out of the DNC. One was activists saying they wanted to abolish it. The other was saying they wanted to reform and restructure it. But both talking about getting rid of what is known as ICE and going back to the system of the Immigration and Naturalization Service, where immigration cases existed up until the time that I was the chief of staff on Capitol Hill, and George W. Bush took immigration enforcement out of the Justice Department and put it into border control and took things from being civil offenses to being criminal offenses. So I think that when you have a statement like abolish ICE or defund the police, people don't even read beyond that because they just see a slogan and they're like, well, I don't agree with that. I think when you look deeply at what are ways that you would reform the system, I think everyone would agree we don't want ICE shooting and killing United States citizens on the streets. I think that we would agree that there is a difference between deporting violent criminals, which I'm for, and deporting, you know, putting a six-year-old in detention because her parents came here and applied for asylum legally. So I think that there has been the battle of extremes when it comes to immigration. And it's hard to sit with people and say, what's a common sense bipartisan solution? But I would also say that there was one in the last section of Congress, and Donald Trump encouraged the Senate to tank it, that passed the Senate. And he told Mike Johnson, don't take it up because it's going to hurt me in the election. And I think that was very unfortunate because I think a lot of people are concerned. I think the vast majority of Americans want to see comprehensive and humane immigration reform. And I think most Americans, myself included, draw a line between violent criminals. For example, the man who nearly killed my father, who's a Canadian resident who overstayed his visa, I'm completely fine with deporting him. But I don't know why we would deport an innocent six-year-old whose parents applied for asylum and are working here legally, and other than not receiving their asylum yet, haven't broken any rules. So I think that there are these conversations to be had very thoughtfully. And I also think that it is increasingly difficult to do that in the current political climate. I think the Democrats have to win back a House of Congress in order to put some brakes on the most extreme parts of the Trump anti-immigration agenda and doging agenda. And I would say we need to rehire our heroes, the veterans who were fired, first and foremost. I think we need to reestablish some of the basic nuts and bolts of government. And I do think we need to put a halt on these data centers until communities can weigh in on what it means for their lives. Those are three examples, not to mention restoring healthcare, that I think if you looked at those, I think most Americans would say, yeah, let's take a look at common sense policy on those issues, and perhaps having divided government in 2027 will lead to a better outcome than what people are seeing now.
3: Christine, yeah, exactly. I have one question for you regarding DNC internal procedures. Is it my understanding that because you know I'm not a fan of ranked choice voting until we get an open source foundation in place, are we now utilizing that for internal voting procedures within the DNC, or what happened there?
7: What happened there was, Pimp, and I like ranked choice voting, and I'm a big fan of it. What happened in brief was we're getting ready to set forth a presidential calendar. And in the calendar, they say this is the order where the states are going to be nominating a president. And then they say in the call to convention, these are the rules that you have to follow when you're nominating someone. They have to register as a Democrat. They have to say that they're going to support the eventual Democratic nominee. They have to get 15% of the vote in a congressional district, which is how delegates are apportioned. By congressional district, they have to get at least 15% of the vote to get any delegates at all. And what some states want to do, because they use ranked choice voting in their federal elections, states like Alaska, for example, which just did yesterday in their congressional and U.S. Senate primaries, Democratic and Republican, they want to use ranked choice voting, and they want to put a plan in place to use ranked choice voting, which is not dissimilar to the old caucus system where people used a process called realignment. So if Evan got 14% of the vote and I got 3% of the vote, Evan's supporters would encourage my supporters to caucus for her so she could reach 15% and get a delegate. Some of the states were saying, hey, we want to use ranked choice voting in nominating the president because it's in our state law. And the DNC came up with a rule that said you absolutely can't do that. And we said, well, wait a second. And we fought them on this to where they, you know, we won a big victory and said, wait a second. I don't know who the rules committee is. It's 50 people. I couldn't name all 50 of them. And I've been on the DNC for many years. I couldn't name all 50 of them, but I'm not going to let 50 people shut the door on what grassroots Democrats might want, number one. And number two, if we're going to have millions of people maybe take another look, maybe even Evan, take another look at one candidate or another who has a D by their name running in 28. What does it say to them, all those new people, all those people who might be new to politics or might return to politics or return to the Democratic Party, what does it say to them about the Democratic Party's ability to run a free and fair nominating process if we won't even accept the possibility that a state might bring forth the idea of using ranked choice voting?
2: Let me jump over to a caller.
7: You can't do that to people. You can't shut the door in their face. You got to open the door. And that was my speech the morning of the vote. And luckily, common sense prevailed. So I don't know if we'll end up using ranked choice voting in the presidential primaries or not, but at least we didn't slam the door shut in states like Alaska before they even had a chance to offer us a possibility.
2: Yeah, Christine, wait. Let me turn it to where time is short. I have a caller I want to put on. Anne Marie, welcome to your legal rights. Anne Marie, are you present?
8: Hi, yes. I'm delighted to hear from Christine and the other people. My message to all of us is, we must protect our system of government that protects us all. So we have to vote only for people that will protect our access to voting, candidates who will uphold the rule of law, candidates that will defend our constitutional rights. We have to, and that has to be the test. So yes, we get to the nitty gritty. Yes, we get to inclusion and affordability, all those things are crucial. But we must get people to vote. As you know, a very small percentage of those of us who are eligible to vote, vote. So we need to educate our people that in order to protect the system of government, we need them to participate always. We have a guy in the White House who is not only physically destroying our house, but is destroying our constitutional rights, not upholding the rule of law. I mean, that's what America is.
6: Do you have a question for our guests?
8: No, I think Christine is a good representative. I'm going to follow her.
6: Okay. Well,
2: Thank you.
6: I would like to, in closing, I'd like to talk very quickly about the issue that's really close to Evan's heart, health care. And this is one of the big questions that I wanted to open with. You know, every industrial society in the world has universal health care. Japan has had it since 1947.
2: That is every other one.
6: Other than us. And the question is, why don't we have that?
1: I think it probably goes back to corporate interests and money in politics. I think that's part of it. I also think that, you know, if you look at the polling, and I'm somebody who used to be a major supporter of Medicare for All, I support some form of universal health care, but I don't really think at this point that Medicare for All is the right way to sell it to people. But I think, you know, 70% of people out there like the insurance that they have. It's kind of crazy, but they do. But I would like to see us move towards a public option. I think that would be a really smart thing to do. At the same time, I think you have to safeguard that for Americans. I don't think that you'll ever get a psychological buy-in on things like a public option if you extend those benefits to anyone and everyone that comes here.
2: We're just about out of time. I told Dean I would give you a minute. No more.
6: Okay. I'm going to tell a quick story. There was once a Democratic candidate who in times of crisis in America proposed massive public interest programs. He was, of course, immediately attacked by the people in his own party and the opposing party as a communist and a socialist. He was subsequently elected as President of the United States three times. He defeated fascism and he set up the basis for the programs like Medicare, Medicaid, Social Security, and all of those other great programs that we have now. His name was Franklin Delano Roosevelt. And maybe you ought to take a clue from him, because with his election, he cemented the Democratic Party as the dominant force in American politics for decades.
2: Brent, you want to take about a minute?
3: Sure. Just wanted to close out by thanking everyone that's contacted me and given me support. As we've discussed over the last few hours, Shasta County situation with Tina Peters trying to come in to the state of California as an election official has got the attention of people nationally. I will say, I think it's an overblown story. I don't think it's going to happen. We're holding the line in Shasta County, and the election department will remain functional. That being said, I wanted to clarify with Christine also, when I say about ranked choice voting, I'm just saying it's not a public voting situation, if it's a private vote like we have for public elections, it has to include open source software to have ranked choice voting working effectively because of the proprietary interest in the software of the current voting system.
7: Sure. Amen.
3: That's and I know we're aligned. And thanks to Richard Painter for all the great work for the country. And I want to also give my respect to Mrs. James Woolsey, the widow of R. James Woolsey, our fellow open source advocate, former director of the CIA that passed away in the last few weeks. So thanks to everyone in the Bay Area for listening.
2: Evan, we're just about out of time. I want to give you about 30 seconds, but it's all we have.
1: I just wanted to ask Christine, since she correctly predicted that Donald Trump would be the nominee in 2016, who's going to be the Republican nominee in 2028?
7: I'm going to predict that it's not going to be J.D. Vance or Marco Rubio.
1: I think it'll be Vance.
2: And that'll be the last word, because we are out of time.
7: Okay, we'll see. Listening to your legal rights.
2: 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And I want to thank my guest for coming tonight. We've been talking about the changes occurring within the Democratic Party and where they're going to lead. We did not scratch the surface, much less exhaust the topic. I think we'll be back. But I'd like to thank all of you for coming tonight. I'd like to thank all of you for listening. And at the controls, Tarek, the lawyer, Ansari. Thank you all. We'll see you next week at the same time. And be safe and zealously guard your legal rights. A working
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10: It's 1995. I am 10 years old. Nelson Mandela is president. And there is this sense of transformation, newness, hope in South Africa. People are trying new things. People are doing ballroom dancing, beauty pageants, drum majorettes. I have decided to participate in a beauty pageant.
11: 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I'm Sarah Austin Janess. In this show, live from Johannesburg, a secret trip to South Africa and beauty pageants in the time of Nelson Mandela.
10: And on the day of the pageant, my mother takes me to get my hair done. I get a cut and an S-curl.
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12: BBC News with Chris Barrow. The United States national debt has hit $40 trillion, its highest ever figure. The debt has more than doubled over the last decade. Jacob Evans reports.
13: The last time the federal budget of the United States was in a surplus was 2001. Since then, national debt has been rising and rising. Wars in Iraq and Afghanistan, and now Iran, the 2008 financial crash, repeated tax cuts, more social spending, and of course the COVID-19 pandemic, have all contributed to the eye-watering $40 trillion figure. US debt has been growing at a rate of $1 trillion every 5 months since 2020. Despite Republicans focusing on government spending, debt has increased by nearly $4 trillion during President Trump's second term alone.
12: President Trump has said he'll launch new economic measures against Iran and any country helping or doing business with it. In a social media post, he said this was because Iran had failed to make a deal with the United States. He gave no further details and did not name any other country. The 60-day ceasefire with Iran finished on Monday with no sign of an end to the conflict. Ukrainian officials say a Russian missile attack on Kyiv has killed at least 5 people and wounded more than 20 others. Dan Johnson is in Kyiv.
14: Sirens sounded just before midnight and were followed quickly by a number of explosions close to Kyiv. Twenty Russian missiles were reported hitting homes and other buildings, including warehouses and a children's hospital, which has been damaged. Power supplies have been disrupted in some communities, and people were said to be trapped in one of the city's bomb shelters. Emergency teams are responding.
12: The BBC has been told that Prince Harry and his wife Meghan are planning to move back to Britain. The Duke and Duchess of Sussex have been living in the United States since they stepped down as working royals 6 years ago. They're expected to move into a non-royal residence outside London and begin sending their 2 children to a British school next month. The BBC's Tim Muffett says security has long been a point of tension for the couple.
15: Last year, he lost a legal challenge over the levels of security that he is entitled to. As he is no longer a working royal, that's really been the sort of the source of the argument over Prince Harry's security arrangements. So we don't know what those will be. He won't be a working royal when he returns to the UK. We don't know whether any other form of arrangement has been put in place yet. This really has come something out of the blue. People are kind of digesting the news, but we will be seeing them back in these shores much sooner, I think, than many people expected.
12: Tim Muffett with that report. This is Chris Barrow with the latest world news from the BBC. The authorities in Zambia have confirmed a former government minister was killed last Friday during a raid by the security forces on a home linked to the opposition leader Brian Mundubele, who finished second in last week's presidential election. He's rejected allegations of plotting an insurrection and says he'll challenge President Hakainde Hichilema's victory in court. Nigeria's military has launched a fresh operation in Plateau State after gunmen killed dozens of people who were sleeping in their homes. The attack on Mondo was the latest in a series across the region, many occurring between majority Muslim herders and predominantly Christian farming communities. State police say one suspect has been arrested. The Hong Kong firm CK Hutchinson says it's seeking $1.5 billion from Panama after being forced out of two ports on the Panama Canal. The Supreme Court in Panama annulled Hutchinson's contracts in January, calling them unconstitutional. The ruling followed complaints by President Trump that China was operating the canal and threats by him to take it back. A study has found that disappearing sea ice due to climate change around Greenland has opened up new feeding grounds for several species of whale. The research used aerial surveys, satellite tagging, and observations from local Inuit communities. Victoria Gill reports.
16: The sea off the coast of East Greenland used to be covered in ice year-round. Now it melts completely in the summer, and the waters have opened up to some of the world's largest whales and the fish they feed on. The change has been dramatic. Surveys from ships didn't record a single humpback whale sighting in the region until 2006. By 2024, there were 150 sightings. Now, fin whales, humpbacks and minke whales come in their thousands to feed. But other Arctic species, including belugas, narwhals and walruses, all of which need the sea ice to hide from predators or to breed, are being edged out.
12: BBC News.
17: This is Suni Khalid, a newscast editor here at KALW. In case you missed it, state lawmakers are discussing a proposal that would protect certain climate programs after changes to California's Cap and Investment Program reduced funding for them. Fire crews are making progress containing a wildfire near Big Sur, and seven defendants will be sentenced for charges stemming from a pro-Palestine protest on the Golden Gate Bridge 2 years ago. You can hear these stories by going onto our website at KALW.org.

0: From PRX, this is the Moth Radio Hour. I'm Sarah Austin Jeunesse. This episode was recorded live in Johannesburg. The theme of the show was We Rise, with storytellers from Uganda, South Africa, Kenya, and Nigeria. The Johannesburg audience, as you'll hear, is one of the liveliest we've had. Johannesburg Moth shows are sold out and standing room only. And that's because of our friend, publicist, fashion designer, DJ, style icon who knew absolutely everyone, Maria McCloy. Maria passed away shortly after this event, and this episode is dedicated to her memory. Thank you for everything, Maria. So, live at the University of Johannesburg, here's our host, poet, playwright, artist, maker, and one of Maria McCloy's dearest friends, Lebo Mashilo.
1: Oh, wow, thank you so much. A very good evening to you, ladies and gentlemen, theys and thems. Welcome to the Moth in Johannesburg! It is my pleasure and honor to be your host once again. My name is Lebo Mashilo. I've been entrusted with the wonderful responsibility of helping all of us navigate these waters tonight. You sold out this show in record time. Gauteng! Whew. Tonight's theme is We Rise. And we have storytellers from across our beautiful continent. We are here because we believe in the transformative power of storytelling. We believe that we will be injected with hope and inspiration and the fuel that we need to go on and do the things that we've got to do with our lives tonight. So are you ready to get started? I asked each of our storytellers one question. We can all fall down. Everybody does. But what is one thing that you need in your toolbox to stand up, to rise up? When I asked our first storyteller, who comes all the way from Uganda, I asked him, yeah, we can all fall down, but what's one thing you need in your toolbox to rise up? And Brian Turiabadje answered, Wi-Fi. Please give it up for Brian Turiabadje.
2: So in Uganda, when a girl is about to get married, the bride's family normally have what they call the giveaway ceremony, where they formally hand her over to the groom's family. And this is normally followed by the wedding ceremony like after a week or so. So my sister's wedding was the one big function we were holding at home in over 30 years. And me being the little brother, the whole event felt so emotional for me, as it brought back all the little childhood memories, like how she just bossed me around and I pretended not to care. At that time, I was 25 and I was fresh off quitting my banking job, dead set on becoming an entrepreneur. My dad was already on the edge. First of all, between the giveaway ceremony, the wedding logistics, and now his son willingly walking away from a job which had just tripled his salary. To him, it was like watching someone sell a luxury car for a wheelbarrow and just smile about it. Formal employment was his love language. So at that point, when I told him I was quitting my job, the whole thing felt like I was joining a cult. But deep down, I wasn't just being dramatic. Pneumonia is a disease which kills over 1 million children every year, and most of these in low-resource settings. And to me, this wasn't just a statistic. My own grandmother had died because of pneumonia. And it was out of that conviction that I had to quit my banking job, because I was a telecom engineer, to focus my energies on innovating a technology that could help in detecting this pneumonia. So me and my group, I had invented a pneumonia detecting jacket that could be used by health workers by simply listening to the lung sounds from the chest, but also analyzing them and alerting health workers when it is still too early. So I was all in for this new technology, But when, at that point, when an opportunity came in for me to go to South Africa right in the middle of the wedding week, I found myself at crossroads. First of all, I could be the reliable groomsman to my sister's wedding. Or else I could take this once in a lifetime opportunity to advance my invention, pneumonia. So what did I do? I decided to do the most optimistic thing a 25-year-old can do. I decided to do both. Besides, the wedding was going to be like within 2 to 3 days, so I realized I had a lot of time. I could be back in time. So I secretly boarded that flight to South Africa while I was pretending to be actively involved in the wedding preparations via text. And while here in Johannesburg, the meetings were very productive but also exhaustive. I mean, I explained my technology to all these investors, demonstrated to them how the piece of the technology was working from A to Z, but even showed them the different case studies that we had done with the technology. My trip in Johannesburg was like a make or break because my business was young and this kind of funding is what would drive my invention forward. So after a series of those meetings, I went back to my hotel. And on the last day as I was checking out, the founder casually asked me, like, hey, I would like to offer you an extra night. Would you be in for it? Well, at that point, at 25, the extra night meant nice beddings, the fluffy towels, and most importantly, the free nice breakfast buffet the next day. So this was a no-brainer for me. The next day, the Friday, I woke up to my breakfast and I just ate like a king. Pancakes, more pancakes, and whatever else could fit on my plate. I had timed everything perfectly, that is to finish all my breakfast but also make it just in time for my flight. And 5 minutes before my Uber could arrive, he texted an accident. At that point, I started panicking. Every minute became like an hour. And I quickly rushed onto my phone and I had to order for another Uber to take me to the airport, which miraculously came on time. Things were looking good until I realized I couldn't check in online as I was heading to the airport. And at that point, my only hope was to find the airline's counter open. As soon as I reached the airport, I was met by this stern airline officer who, with zero emotion, told me I was 5 minutes too late. 5 minutes? I begged, I pleaded, nothing. Instead, he just pointed me to the rebooking desk and told me that I would have to pay a hefty cancellation fee. And on top of that my flight would be arriving the next day. I was doomed. Now, for those of you unfamiliar with African geography, the distance from Johannesburg to Kampala is like a 62-hour drive. So there's no way I was even going to use the road to get there. And remember, this was my sister's wedding, who had always been there for me. She even helped me with upkeep when mine ran out when we were in boarding school back then. And much more than that, she had asked me to be a groomsman, and now I was nowhere to be seen. And my dad, he was still angry at me for having quit my banking job to focus on what he called those jackets. And to my entire family, I had always been the humble, reliable person. I was the last person they would expect to pull off a cross-border disappearance act just in the middle of the wedding week. And at that point, I realized I was just on my own. So I quickly panicked

But anyway, I settled on for the flight, and by the time I was in Rwanda, I was already too exhausted, and I decided to just take a nap on those airport chairs, which I think were clearly made by someone who hates human beings. Sleep was just impossible. I couldn't sleep. But in the middle of that confusion, a thought came into my mind. What if I get a bus from Kigali, Rwanda, which is next to the southern western part of Uganda? I could make it in time. So determined, I rose up, went and convinced the airline officers and also the airport formalities, and who were able to actually let me through. And just like that, I was on a bus. Just like a miracle of miracles, I arrived in the wedding area 15 minutes before the wedding could start. At that point, I was very dusty, hungry, and purely running on adrenaline. And I decided to rush into the nearest barber shop to work on my hair so that I could fit well into my groomsman role. And as soon as I pushed the door to open, there he was, my dad. Seated calmly in the barber chair like he had all the time in the world. So he looked at me in the mirror and he's like, "Hey, you, where are you coming from?" Of course, I had all my luggage and all my bags. I couldn't lie anymore. It's like South Africa, long story. So he's like, so you went to South Africa just in the middle of the wedding week without telling me? At that point, things were becoming hard, and I decided to be heavily invested in my sideburns. Then just before the barber could brush off the last hairs off my neck, I glanced onto my phone, and I saw a text from my sister. She's like, "Hey, we couldn't get a hold of you, so they had to remove you off the groomsmen list. Sorry." At that point, I was gutted. Not just because they had removed me from the groomsmen list, but my whole entire dressing plan was based on the groomsmen suit. So at that point, I had nothing formal to wear. But anyway, I went on and just attended the church service in what I was putting on. And just when the church service had ended, we went out for the official photos. And that's when I looked down on my t-shirt and I realized that what I was putting on proudly screamed, "I love free Wi-Fi." At that point, there was no way I could risk being in my sister's lifetime family photo with such a t-shirt. So I just decided to stay in the back, and I took a selfie as the only evidence that I had attended that wedding. And literally at that moment, the free breakfast felt like betrayal on a plate. But I'd made it to the wedding. And that meeting here in Johannesburg, which I had come for, eventually secured the funding that I desperately needed. And that same funding has been critical in advancing our invention that now is being used in over 500 families who are benefiting from it and are able to save more lives. And my sister, well, let's just say that there is that invisible sacred treaty between me and her, that every time I travel, I have to carry something for her to atone for my disappearance and also for ruining the entire groomsmen. And my father, he finally forgave me, not just because I turned up late, but because he can now look at the impact that my inventions have had. He no longer dismisses them as those jackets, but he now calls them my son's invention.

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3: 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I'm Sarah Austin Janus. This show is live from Johannesburg, where the theme was We Rise. Here's our host, artist Lebo Mashilo.
4: And now we travel to South Africa. 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And when I ask them the same question, we can all fall down, but what is that one thing that you need in your toolkit to rise up? They say a Lebo Mathosa and FKA Twigs playlist. 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
5: It's 1995. I am 10 years old. Nelson Mandela is president. And there is this sense of transformation, newness, hope in South Africa. And that feeling is all over my village in Limpopo. People are trying new things. There are these youth groups that pop up. People are doing ballroom dancing, beauty pageants, drum majorettes. One night, my mother sits us down, my father, my cousins and I, and my baby sister, and she announces that she is going to run in the local government elections, the first ones, as a councillor. She is not asking, she's telling us. Because that's exactly the kind of woman that my mother was. When she decided to do something, she would get up and do it herself. If there was part of the road that was flooded, she would pick up a wheelbarrow and then go and start working. If you join her, fine. If you don't, it's okay. But on Saturday morning, you don't sleep in. I lean in and I say, family, since we're making announcements, I have decided to participate in a beauty pageant. I am going to join one of these child pageants and I'm going to win. My mother looks at me and she's like, look, I know you love things, you know. When we use our generator to watch TV, I'm the one who doesn't want it to stop. I want to be inside the TV. I want to be with the glamorous people. I go through all the magazines, I want to be in there, and I love pageants. And my mother says, but you're so shy, you don't know how to stand in front of people. Don't you prefer to be at home telling your stories to the trees and our chickens? And I say, no, I'm going to do it. And when I win, when I become Mr. South Africa, you are going to be the one who's proud that you encouraged me. And so I go into my first pageant ready. I rip off pages from magazines. I learn how to pose. I learn how to smile like the beauty queens. And I start learning to walk like Naomi Campbell. I invite my friends, my girlfriends and I all practice together. And by the time we arrive at the pageant, the organizer looks at us and she's like, oh, you don't need my help. I mean, she has to help me walk a little bit more like a boy. She's like, look. you are with the boys, but I love the enthusiasm. And I go for it. It's every day after school, we go, we practice, we are 10, 11. It's wonderful. And on the day of the pageant, my mother takes me to get my hair done. I get a cut and an S curl. I put on my giant linen pants, a navy double mesmerized polo shirt, and a velvet smoking jacket. It's all mismatched, but it works for me. And at the event, it's fun. My friends and I, you know, we're doing little dance routines. We're walking back and forth. I forget how to not walk like Naomi Campbell. I smile at everyone. I start waving as if I've already won. And one of the reasons I did this is that I had known that I was some different kind of boy. And sometimes I'd feel left alone, I'd feel a little bit judged, I'd feel kind of shunned, and there was a part of me that thought, if someone chose me as a beauty king and literally raised me up on a pedestal, then maybe people would leave me alone and think, oh, that's someone important. The judges ask us, who is your role model? And I say, Miss South Africa, Basitsana Magalimele. Because I want to become Mr. South Africa. And they're like, wait, you know, are you sure you don't mean Miss South Africa? Later, they're announcing who won. And they start with the second prince. Someone else's name is mentioned. The first prince, someone else. And then the winner, Mr. Badimung. Lebohang Mogashwa. Me! I wear that sash and that plastic crown with pride. And I rush home and I tell my mother, and my mother is so proud of me, she's so happy. And she is in the middle of her own campaign. She's preparing speeches. Her message for the campaign is itireleng, do it for yourselves. And she's running as an independent. Not because she hates politics, but she would say to us that it's because everything that she was doing in our village, she was doing it as just a member of the community. And at that time, everyone was into the campaign. A lot of the mothers loved that this woman, she was not yet 40. This young woman was energetic and doing this. Then I tell her that I'm going to enter a second pageant. And she's like, oh no, I thought this was a once-off. I'm like, well, you are not stopping. The new pageant is a little bit different. The age group ranges from 10 to 17. And they have a different way of working. They announced that we are going to have the dreaded swimsuit section. Girls will be wearing their swimming costumes, and boys will wear board shorts and be shirtless. The idea of walking in front of people shirtless with my soft belly and my soft chest terrifies me. But I don't tell my mother. I keep going because I think, well, you've committed to this. I have to walk straighter. I can't smile. I have to put on a boyish scowl. Because at that time, pageants had this sense of possibility. It wasn't just like a silly thing. You had this sense that you could win a village pageant, and then you would go and do something in the city, and then you'd have a provincial one, and then at some point you would do a national pageant. And I thought, if I went all the way, I could meet Miss South Africa. And so I do my best boy walk. I see other boys. They're 13, some of them are starting to develop muscles. And this time around, my outfit is a little bit subdued, but it's fine. And then they announce the winners. Again, second prince, first prince, and then the winner, Lebohang Mogashwa. And I am on a roll. I go home, I tell my mother, and she's like, is this the last one? I think she was starting to get concerned about where this would go. But there was something else happening. Her campaign was no longer fun. People would criticize the fact that someone like her, who used to be a domestic worker, didn't know how to do the job that would be required. And people started judging the fact that all these young men who were working with her, why were they coming and going? Where's the husband? My father was working in Johannesburg. One night, after her team left, a car parks outside our house. It's there for a couple of minutes, and then it drives off. But then it comes back the following night, and the following night, staying longer and longer. My mother becomes rattled. So she blows out all the candles in our house and barricades my cousins and I in her bedroom. She takes this old toy gun and stands by the window, opens the window, and yells, "Ntlogeleng! Leave me alone!" The car drives off. My cousins and I say to her, what if they actually had guns? What were you going to do? And she says, with a shaky voice, no one else can decide when I stop. This is what I want to do, and I will not be intimidated. And so I go into my third pageant, galvanized by my mother's strength. These 13-year-olds and 14-year-olds that I'm competing with are doing push-ups before we practice. They compare muscles. They sort of start to walk a little bit more like male models. And one of them looks at me and he's like, this is not for girls. I still don't tell my mother. And on the day of that pageant, I steal a little bit of my mother's Elizabeth Arden perfume to strengthen myself. I put a little bit of Vaseline on my non-existent muscles to sort of look a bit strong. And I stand on the edge of the hall where we're walking, and I see the audience. And my mother's words come back to me. You don't know how to be in front of people. This is going to be so difficult for you. But I've already committed. Stand on the edge. The music is playing. And I am wearing my father's pants, black trousers, a black shirt, and my velvet jacket. I look a little bit like a baby undertaker, but it's fine. I take a deep breath. And then I start walking, but as I'm about to move, the organizer yanks off my glasses, and he says they don't go with my look. And so I'm walking, blurry-eyed, terrified, scowling and trying to look like a man, and thinking, how did I end up here at this most unglamorous place? It's time to announce the winners. They start with the second prince. Someone has mentioned. First prince, Lebohang Mogashwa. I've come in second place. I'm standing in front of all these people and I immediately weep. At first, it looks like tears of joy, but I cry so much that it's clear that I am crushed. I mean, one would think that with everything that was going on, I would be relieved just to be, you know, one of the top three. But I had invested so much. And then I noticed that everyone could see that I was crying because I was hurt. So then I started asking for my glasses. I was like, oh no, I can't see. That's why I'm crying. I need my glasses. I mean, even today when I go back home, there are still people who are like, do you remember when you cried and you said you didn't get your glasses? But we all knew that you were mad because you didn't win. I go back home weeping. I go into my mother's bedroom. She's working on her campaign, approving posters, deciding what she's going to wear on election day, wondering what else can be done to convince people that she can do the job. I finally tell her everything. I tell her how difficult it's been. I tell her that I thought I was doing this thing that was going to bring fun for me, but now I find myself so terrified. She listens to me, and then she says, it's okay. You wanted to do something and you tried. You can cry. Cry as much as you want. But tomorrow, you will rise up and you will do something else. You can do a pageant that feels more fun. You can do ballroom dancing. Or you can keep telling stories to our trees and chickens. You will just do something else. A few weeks later, it's election day, and my mother is ready. She wears this giant, puffy, black and gold dress with a hat to match. She looks like she's going to her own pageant. And I'm excited. I think, well, if I didn't win, then at least my mother will win. And then later she comes back and she tells us how it went. She came in second, just like me, which was huge for an independent campaign. Yes. But she was still upset because she thought maybe having the position will help galvanize the work that she was already doing. She was upset. And she went to bed early. But true to her words, she woke up the next morning and she did something new. Along with the group that she was working with, they went on to organize and started an adult learning center in our village. They used empty land to plant food. And they didn't wait for our village to be noticed. They campaigned hard for our village to get electricity, and by 1997 we did. Yeah. And today I am not a beauty king or beauty queen. But I wake up every day and I write these narratives for film, TV, theater. And where no matter the genre, I write about these characters who always stand out and stand up. Thank you.
3: That was Lebo Mohashwa. He's the writer-producer of the Netflix drama Savage Beauty. He lives in Johannesburg with his soon-to-be husband, and he's producing a new series celebrating his childhood love of fabulous women doing terrible things. After her run for office, his mother Joyce successfully campaigned for their village to be electrified. And at her funeral in 2013, people eulogized her as the woman who brought light to their village. You can find out more about the Moth's global community workshops and Moth events all around the world by going to themoth.org. While you're there, you will also see a photo of Lebo in his pageantry finest. In a moment, our last story, a Kenyan woman redefines what's normal for girls.

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6: From PRX, this is the Moth Radio Hour. I'm Sarah Austin Jeunesse. We're listening to We Rise, recorded live at a moth night in South Africa, produced in partnership with the Gates Foundation at the University of Johannesburg. Here again is the host of the night, Lebo Mashile.
7: For our last story, we travel all the way to Kenya. 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
8: I'm the firstborn in a family of six girls. And I was born to an adventurous mother and a very reserved father. They made an amazing couple, I tell you that. And so my mom used to push me to do things that in my village and tribe were not normal for girls. There's this one time my cousin Tony came to visit and he was picking berries up a tree. And my mom told him, don't give her those berries. No, because I was waiting down there. And she was like, Wamaitha, can you go up there and get the berries yourself? And she assisted me to ride bikes. I was skating in the mud in broken basins. I was playing football. And that in my tribe was termed as Wanjakehe. That is too much of a boy to be a girl. And the villagers were talking, she's messed up goods, she's messed her reproductive system. She's not okay, she's not a girl. At the age of 5, we got our first second-born sister, and I became a mother and a nanny. For those of us who want to be honest, in the African village, and I was carrying them on my back, and 11 years later, I had raised 5 girls. I became their caretaker, but to the extent that they fall sick, and instead of calling their mother, they would call me. And that was a huge thing. It actually led me to become a doctor, because then I realized that I wanted to take care of children, that I wanted to ensure they have a chance to live because of the love that I had given my sisters and they had given me back. Fast forward to when I'm 19, I go to med school. First day, I'm in the morgue. And I faint. So I call my mom. And she's like, did anybody else faint? I'm like, no. She's like, can you go back to class and learn, Elizabeth? And at that point, I realized that not only was there the spirit of adventure or the thrill for it, but she was also pushing me to get and achieve whatever I wanted to achieve. Unexpectedly, at 23, she died. And my dad had died 4 years earlier. So I was the actual mother and provider to my 5 sisters. And I was in med school, I was hustling, and I was taking care of them. It was not easy. But you know, we had to go through life, right? We weren't giving up, and we didn't have any boys to fight for us, so we had to be the boys. So at 26, my second born sister then is 21. She's able to take care of the girls. I'm done with med school. I'm posted to Northeastern Kenya. It's the hardest place to work. At that time, there was Al-Shabaab, there was militia, there was insecurity at the amber level. But then they also had the poorest health indicators. They had the highest levels of maternal mortalities and the highest levels of neonatal mortalities. And I was sharp. I was the best in my class. I have my name in the University of Nairobi's board in 2005 as the best med student. And I was like, I want to go there. One, for the adventure of it. Maybe I might find love in the desert. But also to know how they live. And I also wanted to make a difference. I wanted to save the lives of those children and save the lives of those women and ensure that they don't die for something that can be prevented. So I reported a day earlier. That's how excited I was. I was given a big house as the district medical officer, and I had neighbors and all that. And I started programs that would take services closer to the people. Those are pastoralists. They don't, most of the time, come to the health facilities. So I needed to get to them where they were. But I didn't find love, not there. We used to go for seminars, though, and, you know, not in the desert. In the towns, I found this young guy at the age of 28, and I think I fell in love. Distance, though, was a challenge. Maybe it kept me grounded, sort of. I was worried about being too adventurous and losing him, but I was there, and we fell in love. At 30, in my tribe, if you're not married, people talk. And I didn't have my mother or father to fight for me this time. And the rumors came back. She's spoiled goods. Her reproductive system, remember? Remember what she used to do when she was young? This is the repercussions of that. I had to get married. So I got married to that guy. I didn't date too many men. That one guy, lucky me, huh? So I got married. And soon after, we got my firstborn son. And 3 months in, I was okay. I was waking up, feeding the baby, clothing him. I had a nanny, though. You know, baby language and stuff. I don't even know if he understood. But at 4 months, I was done. Not because I don't love my son. I do. But I was I was empty. I was very empty. I was not fulfilled, if I may say. I needed to go back to work. So I talked to my husband, and he says, okay, short distances, don't put yourself in the line of danger. And I did that, and, you know, short trips, I'm back home, I'm seeing them, and I got pregnant again. And this time I think I was rushing against time. They say at 35, risky pregnancy, right? Oh, thank medicine, now that is not a challenge. But then I was rushing so that I can get them babies before 35. So second born comes, same routine, 3 months in, but at the 4th month, I am completely done. I'm borderline postpartum depression. I love that guy. I love those kids. But there's this emptiness in my chest. And I'm looking at my kids. They are privileged. They have everything. And their kids somewhere dying. And I would be making a difference in their lives. I would be saving them. I kind of felt like a disciple that God was pushing to make sure that I take care of them. So at 4 a.m., I woke up my husband. And I told him, I can't do this anymore. It felt like it was the end of a marriage. I was angry at him, angry at the nanny. I sort of wasn't okay, you know. And he just told me, Wamaitha, go back to sleep. We are not having this conversation now. Well, when he calls me by my traditional name, I know it's serious, huh? Women. So I zip it and go back to sleep and wait for an appropriate time, not 4 a.m. So that evening he comes home. And we have this intense conversation. But at the end of it, he says, I know you're happiest when you're working. But I will ask you one thing. Don't love your work more than you love me and your kids. And don't put yourself in the line of danger. So 1 year later, I'm going back to Garissa to take vaccines. And like 3 months before, KMTC had been attacked by Al-Shabaab. And so everything there was chaos. But there was a measles outbreak and over 100 children had died. And I couldn't sleep at night. It felt like it was my cause. So I went to Garissa. The locals didn't want to go there. Everything was in the amber. But who is like me? Adventurous. the thrill, but also the desire to ensure that those children are taken care of. And I knew I could. So I look for a solution. I tell the county director, get me guards, get me escort cars. And he gets me policemen and we are on our way. These guys are strong, man. They got these vests, these guns and all. And I'm thinking, I'm very safe. Huh? And I ask them, how is the Al-Shabaab issue? They say, we've handled them. We've had a few incidences, but I think we're okay. You know, it's not as bad as it was. And we make idle talk. But 50 minutes in, and I hear this loud noise, so loud. And a few seconds later, another loud noise shatters the glass. And at that point, people are yelling. But there's this one policeman is shouting, we are under attack. It's an ambush. Get down. Get down. And I'm in the back seat of a Land Cruiser. And you know, the driver's seat and the back seat and my feet over there, like this big mass. I wasn't squeezed. I actually felt safe. It's like they were protecting me in sorts. And then the car stops. Everyone is down. They're shooting back. And at that point, my life is flashing in front of me. The choices I've made, the decisions I've made. There's nothing as hard as knowing you're about to die and then your husband is going to marry someone who will choose whether to love your children or not. So a few minutes later, this policeman tells me, get down, Lisa, madam, get down. They're shooting the car. The bullets are going through the car. They're really low. They'll get you. Get. I can't move. I'm frozen. I can't stand. My fear took over. So they pull me down and put me on the ground. And one of them lies on top of me. I think they are worried I run, you know, because you don't know what a scared person would do. And at that point, a bullet brushes my hair. And I've had enough. And the adventure, the thrill, the desire to take care of those babies, I black out. I have nothing more to give. I'm done. And I wake up an hour later. And we are in the car. I don't know how they got me in the car. I'm heavy though. So I don't know how they do that. But they do it. And we are headed not to Garissa, but towards Lagdera. And in my mind, I'm like, what? Why would you be going towards more danger? And they tell me we lost one of our own. So it cannot be in vain. We have to complete this mission. I rant. I'm angry. But I'm defeated. Because honestly, I think we need to complete the mission as well. So I go quiet. And we get to Lagdera. And when we get there, we take the vaccines. The joy on the faces of the healthcare providers. The children that came to receive us. Made me temporarily forget I almost lost my life. We get back to Garissa and I'm in this room alone and I break down. My wells can't stop. And at that point I say, I won't do this again. I'm going to love my husband. I'm going to love my babies and I'm going to be near them to take care of them. So we go home and I tell my husband that I have decided to not go back to the danger zones. And he says, that's weird, because you're happiest when you're at work. He thought he didn't like me working. But well, I didn't want to dive into that conversation. So I stayed home, and then 8 months in, I'm not okay. And we can never have a happy moment in that house. And he tells me, just go back to work, you know, just go back to work. We can't live like this. So I make a call, and I'm back to work. But this time, I choose how I work, and I go to the field 40% of my time, and 60% of it I'm at home, and I'm able to take care of them, and protect them, and love on them. And what I've learned is that a strong woman is a woman who knows when to stop, when to pause and reflect, and when to actually strike a balance, because we also need to live a full life. Thank you very much.

0: Choki.
1: Lisa Muchoki is still navigating these two worlds. She says, balancing the heavy, vital work of health systems leadership with the chaotic, beautiful energy of a house full of kids and animals is exactly what keeps me grounded right now. Here's our host, Lebo Mashile, to close us out.
0: Joburg, you have been spectacular. Performing for you is like a hug for the soul. We love you so much. We love how animated you are. We love the way you listen. We love the way you don't listen when you listen even. The way you're on stage with everybody, you rock. You fill us up, and we hope that these stories have filled you up. Go well, good night, God bless, and thank you.
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0: The live host of this episode of the Moth Radio Hour was Lebo Mashile. Lebo is an award-winning poet, author, producer, and actress. The radio show was produced by me, Jay Allison, and Sarah Austin Jeunesse, who also hosted along with Lebo. And she directed the stories in the show along with Jennifer Hickson. Co-producer is Vicky Merrick, associate producer Emily Couch. The live event was produced by Haley Evans and Chris Beluyet. The Moss leadership team includes Gina Duncan, Christina Norman, Marina Cluche, Jordan Cardinale, Caledonia Cairns, Kate Teller, Suzanne Rust, Sarah Jane Johnson, and Patricia Urena. Moss stories are true as remembered and affirmed by the storytellers. 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
3: 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I'm Tariq Ansari. Current time is 8 o'clock. 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

shine its best light. It's best for us to remember what was, never waiting on what we thought we wanted. We happened already, we're perfect. Though we're stolen, they took us because we were too beautiful not to notice. Here's a happy thought. Black children running, playing free, no anxiety. As if living were free, black hands, grabbing colorful opportunities, never known poverty. Imaginative, forever happy. Lost family found. Little black fingers folding sky and rearranging ground. Dreaming past clouds, loving in forever. Absorbing now, for the internet is too much. You've had enough, it's a touchscreen, but you can't touch. Those dreams, those memes, such silly things. Or maybe you're out of touch. Does your mother have an Instagram, a Facebook? She's connected.

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Welcome, happy Wednesday, Wednesday night. I'm Marcus Rosario, and I'll be with you for the next 2 hours, filling in for One Way Possible. Happy to be with you again on a weeknight, a school night. Listening to brand new music right here from Xena. Getting dubbed out version from Slick and Bobby. This is called Trist, the Kazonkis dub. Or Kazanchis. And then before this, we got into new music from Paris, a band called Biomania. They've been making music for a while. Forthcoming record from them, we heard the title track called Birds and Drones. I think Birds is a tip to Charlie Parker. And then we got into the music, the latest from Isaiah Collier out of Chicago, whose EP that dropped not too long ago called Joy. We heard God's By Your Side. And then music from Lakeisha Benjamin, the alto sax player from New York City. We heard one from her called We Dream, the title track of her record. And that featured Tank from Tank and the Bangas. And actually, Tank and the Bangas, they have a show coming up in November, November 13th at August Hall. And we kick things off with music from Tomoki Sanders, this record that came out back in June, a single called The Third Eye on Brownswood Recordings. Tomoki, who is the son of the jazz master Pharoah Sanders. Excited to hear more from him. And as always, I have a lot of music to share with you. New music from Abri and The Everlasting. Also revisit some music from Arua and the latest from Jungle, The Sinceres, and a whole lot more. And you can always follow along at KALW.org. 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It's spelled M-A-R-C-U-S. Just going to get right back into the music. Stay with us. 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

Listening to music right here from Vic Bang, producer and composer from Argentina. Record that came out back in February of this year called Oda. This one's called Guitar. And then before this, we got new music that came out late last year from Orua, a band from Rio de Janeiro. The record called Slacker. We heard Dese Envolver featuring Castrinho. Really cool record from them. Also got new music from Sonzeta, which was a band put together by Giles Peterson, the radio DJ and record label Honcho, a band of a number of prolific Brazilian artists under their own right, celebrating 20 years of the label Brownswood. It's called 20 Years Deep, the name of the compilation. We heard Nos Precisamos de Você, featuring Moses Boyd. And we kick things off with music, brand new music from a band called Abri and the Everlasting. They're from Dubai, a seven-piece soul band. Showed up in my inbox this past week. Their album is called The Healing, and we heard Four Walls. Really cool record. Marcus Rosario here with you on a Wednesday night, feeling in for one way possible. Happy to be here with you during these weeknights. Typically, I'm on Saturdays and Sundays from noon to two, but these weeknight broadcasts are pretty fun. And you can always connect with me at klw.org/Marcus. If you feel like saying what up, sending signal, especially those that tune in after the fact on the archive. And for those of you on Instagram, be sure to follow us at KLW Music to stay in the know about ticket giveaways and lots of upcoming shows, especially in the fall as summer begins to wind down. Although it doesn't feel like summer here in the Bay Area, San Francisco. More music on the way. Got new music from Jungle, their new album that dropped last week called Sunshine. And new music also from The Sincere's. Stay with us. 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

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Listening to an instrumental from Story. The song is called Fairy Tales. And before this, we got into music from the Womack Sisters from their self-titled that dropped last week. They had a big show at the Greek on Saturday night. Heard it was amazing. Had a lot of friends at that show. We heard All Around from their self-titled. Also got into music from The Sincere's and Joey Quiñones out of Los Angeles. Their new one, forthcoming, called Love Stories. And we heard There She Goes. And they've got a show in November 6th at the Fillmore here in San Francisco. It looks like it's sold out, but as always, you know, there might be tickets at the door if you get there early. They're on a big, big tour right now. And we kick things off with brand new music from Jungle, from their new album that dropped last week called Sunshine. They've also got two shows coming up in the Bay Area in October, early October. I think one of them is sold out and the other one might still be tickets at the Greek. You can find out more at klw.org/presents. And the song we heard was Heavy on My Soul. Still got more music on the way as we approach the second hour. Music from Peel Dream Magazine, Lorraine, and Adrian Young. We're going to take a quick break. Stay with us. 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
1: Thank you, Juan. 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I'll be there. Marcus will probably be there. A lot of KELW peeps will be at that event on Tuesday, September 29th at the Warfield, the site of our new location coming soon. Very exciting time for KELW, and we appreciate you so much for listening here to 91.7 KELW here in the San Francisco Bay Area. We have now hit 9 o'clock on this Wednesday evening, which means you get one more hour of music from Marcus and then Lady Ryan from 10 until midnight. But as promised, here is DJ Marcus Rosario.

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Just got into music from Everything But The Girl. Came out back in 1996, but then was reissued, or it came out as a bonus in 2002 on their album Walking Wounded, of their cover, the Brazilian classic Corcovado. They have quite the discography. And then we got into music from Argentina, a trio that go by the name of Triada. And we heard Manos de Sal, a single from them. New music came out about a week ago. Also music from Girl Ultra and Chromio. She has a new record on the way called Romeo, spelled with three R's. It's dropping in October, on October 9th, on Big Data. We heard Denise. And then music from Adrian Young and the British singer Alani. He's got a new record on the way, also dropping in early October, October 6th, called Proud of Me. We heard one entitled Middle of Nowhere. Also the latest from El Rain, her new record that dropped not too long ago called Fata Morgana. We hear July 5th. She's a multi-instrumentalist and producer and singer, sound designer as well. She's got a show coming up too in San Francisco on December 2nd at Rickshaw Stop. Really excited for that show. And we kick things off with music from Peel Dream Magazine, from their record that came out back in 2020 called Agitprop Alterna. And we heard Do It. Still have a lot more music for you here with you till 10 p.m. My name is Marcus Rosario. And I'm filling in for One Way Possible. It's always fun doing these ones, these shows on a weeknight. And you can always catch me on the weekends in my usual slot from 12 p.m. till 2 p.m. Saturdays and Sundays.

listening to music right here from the Ball Out crew from Leipzig, Germany. Record that came out last year called Darbuka King on the cool label called Multiculti. This one's called The Snake. Like that early 90s drum bake. Also got new music from 1994, speaking of the early 90s, from Dr. House from South Africa. Record that came out, kind of built a foundation of sorts for Kwaito House and just early house music in South Africa, called Mixed to Groove. We heard Gunman. And then we got into music from Lewis of Man from Paris, his record 50 Kilowatts. We heard High Voltage. And then we got into music to kick things off, music from Majo, this Finnish African group from Finland. From their record Water of Life Dance Dubs, we heard Timam Zell. Still got more music here with you till 10 o'clock, and then Lady Ryan will take over from 10 to midnight. Gonna switch things up, gonna dance it out in this last bit of time we have together. New music on the way from Isco, from the Brownswood family, the Brighter Days crew. Also music from Daphne, who's gonna be at Portola. A whole lot of artists will be at Portola. Maybe we have to do a special show for that one. And a whole lot more. And you can always follow along klw.org. 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

Just heard brand new music right there. A nice cover, a nice little club tune version of Chuck Mangione's Land of Make-Believe from Fote, the producer, originally from New York, based in Los Angeles now. I put that one out 2 weeks ago on his Bandcamp. Always making fun little edits. And then before that, we got new music from J.D. Reed from his Edits 10 release. Came out earlier this year. We heard his dub of Yes, It's What's Up. And then brand new music that just showed in my up in my inbox yesterday from Isco from the Brighter Days label crew out of the UK. We heard Dinero featuring P-Wavy. That was the Sam the Man remix on Brownswood. And we kick things off with music from Daphne, who's one of the many artists performing at this year's Portola Music Festival happening later this year in September. We heard Forward. And as always, it's a pleasure sharing this time and space with you. Marcus Rosario about to say see you later. Handing things over to Lady Ryan, who's up next. She'll hold it down from 10 to midnight. In the meantime, you can connect with me online at kalw.org/Marcus. That's spelled M-A-R-C-U-S. I'll be back here this weekend, Saturday and Sunday from noon to 2 right here on KALW. Stay tuned. Keep it right here on KALW. And until next time, peace and love.

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5: 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This is Tariq Ansari signing off on this Wednesday night, but not before you hear 2 hours of excellent music from the one, the only DJ, Lady Ryan.
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91.7 KALW. You are with Lady Ryan. Right now we're listening to 13th Ward Social Club, a remake of Fela Kuti's Water Get No Enemy. That's with Santa Dolora and Agent X. Prior to this, we heard Cele Bobo with the song titled Eliza. Cleo Soul from the album Mother. The track is named 23. Baby Rose and Bad Bad Not Good teamed up for the song Weakness. That's off the Slow Burn album. Came out last year. Ashley Henry and Theo Croker for Introspection. And we began the set with Afriqua and Salomon Faye. Go Tell It. Gonna let this track ride out, but coming up next, we'll take it back to the old school with some good Aretha Franklin, Chuck Brown, The Bar K's, and more. You're in the right place to be with me, Lady Ryan. 91.7 KALW, San Francisco Bay Area.

This is Lady Ryan for KALW San Francisco. Right now we're listening to Seven Wonder. The song is called Take a Seat. Before this, we played some good soul music. Nothing like some good soul music to get you in a good mood. We played the Barqués Soul Finger. We played The New Birth, I Can Understand It. Chuck Brown and the Soul Searchers, Blow Your Whistle. We began the set with Aretha Franklin, What a Fool Believes, that remake of Michael McDonald's song. Who did it better? That's the question. Coming up, we'll hear from Gangstar, Craig Mack, Rhapsody, and more. We are digging in the crates with some good tunes. This is Lady Ryan for 91.7 KALW and online at KALW.org.

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We're listening to Full Crate, the instrumental version of Sinking Ship. We heard Butcher Brown with the track Tidal Wave. We heard Craig Mack, Get Down. We began the set with Gangstar, X Girl to the Next Girl. Just want to thank you for tuning in and know that we've got more good music coming your way. Gonna take a short break, and when we get back to it, we'll hear some Afrobeats, some Latin, take it around the globe for a minute. Stay with us. This is Lady Ryan for 91.7 KALW, San Francisco Bay Area.

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2: 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I discovered KALW when I saw an ad for the Audio Academy. 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

KALW San Francisco. You are in the mix with Lady Ryan. Right now we are listening to Xander and Soren Sostrom. The name of the song is Complete. Taking you throughout the decades and around the globe, we also heard Freetown Collective with the song Take Me Home. We heard Buck Back. The title was Cologne. Legendary band ESG. We played Dance. Skip Marley In Our Sight. And we began the set with Aventura, Mi Corazoncito. Gonna let this ride out and we'll be hearing from Francis Forever, Dope Lemon, Frank Ocean, and more coming up. Thanks for tuning in. This is Lady Ryan for 91.7 KALW.

Your place for music discovery in the Bay and beyond. You're with Lady Ryan for KALW. Right now we're listening to Hermanos Gutierrez. The song is El Jardín. Before this, we heard Clairo with the song Yuna. Jameson with the title So Badly. Frank Ocean, Thinking About You, that classic Channel Orange album. We heard Dope Lemon. The song was Kids Falling in Love. And we began the set with Francis Forever, Space Girl. Coming up, we'll hear from Isaiah Falls and Sir. Buenos Aires Tango Trio, and more. Once again, this is Lady Ryan for 91.7 KALW, online at kalw.org.

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KALW San Francisco, you're with Lady Ryan. Right now we're listening to Across the Sea from Alina Bezinska and Tulshi. Before this, we heard My First Love from Avant and Kiki Wyatt. Buenos Aires Tango Trio with the song Pedacito de Cielo. We began the set with Anchor Song, and Bookend, the name of that track is The Ocean. As always, it's an honor and a pleasure to share music with you. Thank you for tuning in, and until next time, wishing you peace, health, love, and wealth to you and yours. This is Lady Ryan for 91.7 KALW San Francisco.

0: How did I painlessly donate nearly $700 to KALW? I'm Susan, and I'm a longtime KALW supporter. I first decided to buy an all-electric vehicle, and when the dealership offered me $300 as a trade-in, I decided it was too little for my still drivable 2000 Honda Accord, and that I'd rather donate it to KALW. 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The paperwork was easy. They picked up the Honda. It eventually sold on the auction block. Nearly $700 went directly into KALW's coffers. I never could have donated that amount out of pocket. It was simple and painless. 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
10: This was a story that's had global coverage. Jason Arday was facing allegations about plagiarism in his academic life, and journalists were raising questions over parts of his memoir that was being published this month.
11: Jason Arday died last Friday, and his supporters are linking his death to the media attention he'd been facing. The Chancellor of Cambridge University has called it a racist feeding frenzy.
10: We're going to assess what's happened and whether it's a moment of reckoning for the media. It's all coming up on The Media Show on the BBC World Service after the news.
12: BBC News with Danielle Yawovietska. The founder of the failed Chinese property firm Evergrande has been sentenced to life in jail and had all his belongings confiscated. Hui Kaiyan oversaw the rapid expansion of Evergrande into China's biggest real estate firm before it collapsed. From Beijing, Stephen McDonnell reports.
13: Evergrande Group was once a pillar of the country's economy, and its collapse, mired in financial mismanagement, has been a key factor in the current property crisis. Now its founder, Hui Kaiyan, has been sentenced to life in prison. The Shenzhen Intermediate People's Court found that the amounts he embezzled, the losses his company had imposed on others, and the exceptionally serious harm done to society all warranted severe punishment. Amongst his crimes, Hui was found to have fabricated statements to artificially inflate the value of assets and to have hidden company liabilities.
12: The United States' national debt has hit $40 trillion, its highest ever figure. The debt has more than doubled over the last decade, growing at a rate of $1 trillion every 5 months. Surging government spending, including on wars, tax cuts and ballooning interest payments are behind the rise. Maura Fogarty reports.
14: For many economists and investors, what's worrying is how quickly the U.S. national debt reached $40 trillion, more than doubling over the last decade. About a third of the increase in government borrowing occurred during the first 2 years of the COVID-19 pandemic, when both Presidents Donald Trump and Joe Biden ramped up spending in response. A more persistent and significant factor is the long-running budget deficit. For the past 25 years, the U.S. government has been spending more than what it receives in tax receipts, and there's little to signal that the budget deficit will ease.
12: President Trump has said he'll launch new economic measures against Iran and any country helping or doing business with it. In a social media post, he said this was because Iran had failed to make a deal with the United States. He gave no further details and didn't name any other country. Ukrainian officials say at least 12 people have been killed and more than 30 others injured by a wave of Russian missile strikes on Kyiv. Apartment blocks, a school and a children's hospital were among the buildings damaged. Dan Johnson reports from the Ukrainian capital.
5: This was the intense attack on Kyiv, which started around midnight local time. Air raid sirens sounded across the city, quickly followed by the impact of around 20 Russian missiles. Targets are as yet unclear, but a children's hospital and a school were damaged and power supplies were disrupted for some communities. There are reports of people trapped in a residential building and a bomb shelter. An intense fire could be seen burning on the city's outskirts.
12: Dan Johnson reporting. 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
6: Welcome to Cross Currents from KALW News. I'm Hannah Baba. Today we're featuring an episode of Uncuffed, our podcast made by people in California prisons. The saying says, dance like no one's watching. That is easier said than done in prison, where lots of people are watching and many of them are judging. I'll pass it on to host Greg Eskridge to kick off Uncuffed's third episode of this season, all about dance.
7: Last summer, about a year after I'd been home, a friend and I went out to have dinner, and afterwards we were walking around, beautiful summer night, and I heard some music coming out of this bar. And she just was like, oh, let's go in there and dance. And she, before I could even like say any yes or no, she grabbed me and pulled me inside. And next you know, I was on the dance floor. And I was like, oh no, like dancing, my most feared thing to do on this planet. And she pulled me onto the dance floor and she just starts dancing around. And I'm like, oh my God. So I started to do a little shoulder to the left, shoulder to the right, left foot, right foot. And that was about it. And I was ready to go. And so I just gave it a few minutes of uncomfortableness and then we just walked out. Okay, here's the thing. I cannot dance. But being Black, it's almost an expectation that I know how to dance. And so it feels like I'm letting my culture down because I can't dance. And I can't help that. It's nerve-wracking for me. As soon as I see the dance floor, I start to cringe. Even though I can't dance, I still love seeing people get down. That energy, when people are really in that groove, it really is infectious. Maybe, just maybe, I might give it another shot. What's up, everybody? I'm Greg Eskridge, and this is Uncuffed, the podcast that empowers people in prison to tell their own stories. Today, we are breaking it down, busting the move, cutting the rug, whatever you call it, we're talking about dance. We'll hear stories about how dancing can be a bridge between cultures, a way to connect with your kids. Dancing, it can break your heart, or it can even save your life. This first story comes from Solano State Prison. Former Solano producer B.F. Tams sat down with Julian Glenn Paget. Julian talked about a time he was surprised to find himself pirouetting through prison.
8: There was a boys club in Cincinnati, downtown Cincinnati. I said, hey, mom, I want to learn how to box. She's like, okay. So she takes me down to the boys club. And there was a man there who had a lot to do with boxing, right next door to a ballet school. So what she did was, my lovely mom, may she rest in peace, she put me into ballet class. And that was the most horrifying, painful, whatever adjective you want to put on it, that you can imagine. And I walked out so angry that day. I said, mom, I thought you were going to put me in a boxing class. She says, you'll get there.
9: So here I am. It's okay to laugh, man. It's all right. I see you over there stifling the laugh. Don't stifle it. You know you were laughing. You're not laughing with me either. You're laughing at me.
15: Oh, so. No, I'm with you, Luke.
9: It's okay, bro. I don't mind because I can take it now. I'm older now. I can take it.
15: Okay.
9: So I started at 5, and I have vivid memories at 6 years old of being just so unhappy putting on tights after school. Then one day my tights fell out of my backpack. I was called I was called punk, I was called sissy, I was called, you know.
15: Why did you continue with the dancing?
9: I found something that I loved doing.
15: So here's the thing. What I want you to do, or what I'd like for you to do, is recall for me the riot that happened at Lancaster. What year was that? 2001, 2000?
9: 2000.
15: How about the early 2000s? Let's just say
9: right.
15: That.
9: I didn't go out to meet anybody that day. I just went outside. You know, I wanted to get some fresh air.
15: Recreation. Right.
9: And I noticed that I stepped out. I could feel this thing building around me. I could feel this thing building up to an explosion of energy. And that's the best way that I can describe it, like a boom. And then everything just lit. I heard screams, and there were some other people in front of us. And these guys are getting up, turning around to people, tackling them, running into them, punching them, kicking them, stabbing them. And that's when the screams came in, because before that everything was just a little bit happening in slow motion, and then things started to speed up. And then when everything sped up, I found myself defending myself. My body instinctively went back to things that I was taught in boxing, and went back to things that I was taught in dance, and definitely dance.
15: Really? Dance?
9: Well, yeah. I wasn't just moving. I was moving with purpose. There were movements, there were more dancing, there was more spinning, there was more leaping, there was more rolling, there was more just, it wasn't what the other guys were doing. Did I know I was dancing? No, but I'm glad that I took all those ballet classes. I'm glad that I learned how to dance. I'm glad that I played football. I'm glad that I had a feeling in my body that said, do this, do that. Because I was watching guys, literally, vital organs were being cut. Men were life-flighted. I was one who wasn't life-flighted. I 100% today believe that it was because of my ability to dance.
7: Dancing your way to safety in a prison riot. That is one crazy story. That was Julian Glenn Paget talking to B.F. Tams at Solano State Prison. And a shout out to B.F. Tams, who was just recently released. Our next piece comes from the California Institution for Women. One dance memory you may have is your high school prom. Maybe you were the prom king or queen. You got all suited and booted, and it was the best night of your life. Or maybe it was a bit more complicated. There's one song that reminds Linda Riccio about her high school prom. Every time she hears it, she's taken back to a haunting moment from that night. Linda shares her story and the song in this segment we call a My Mixtape.
16: Hi, I am Linda, and my song is Old Man by Neil Young. I was 17 years old. I was going to my prom. I was asked out by a fellow classmate whose name was John. I'm a lot like you. We had stopped in a parking lot and we had parked his little tiny old 1977 Toyota backside in against a hillside. And we were the only ones in the parking lot. And we got out and we walked across the pavement. And I remember that I saw coming up over the berm four or five men that were about our age. And we looked at each other and we didn't say anything and we just knew to run. Love lost such. We ran as fast as we could across that parking lot. Him fumbling for the keys, getting them in the ignition. And we both made it to the car and we got inside the car. And I remember lighting that engine up. And I remember just making it to the Hotel Del Coronado and getting inside of that big ballroom and all of our friends there just looking at us, looking at the both of us like, what happened? Where have you been? Why are you so late? What's going on? And I remember that he disappeared and he wouldn't dance with me, he wouldn't come near me, and I didn't see him for most of the night. And he did drive me home in silence. And I didn't see him for the rest of the school year. And when the prom pictures came out, I remember that song playing. And it was, "Old man, look at yourself. You're a lot like me." To mean that much to you. And someone came up to me and he handed me the photographs. And I realized in that moment that we had almost been attacked that night because we were different. And it was because I was white and he was a young black man. But I've always wanted to go back and just to tell John that it wasn't his fault and it wasn't because of him. It was because of other people's blindness and other people's ignorance. It was because of the time. And sadly, it's been 50 years, but that time still exists.
7: So tragic that a beautiful night was destroyed by some ignorant people. And I just hate to think that every time she thinks about prom, that moment would come up in her mind. That piece was produced by Kristen Gibson. She goes by Princess. If you got caught up in the system really young, like me, chances are you may have not made it to your own prom. Last year, San Quentin residents decided to throw their own prom, but their dates were their daughters. It was San Quentin's first annual parenting prom. After an 8-week parenting class, a group of incarcerated fathers got all dressed up and stepped into a space that felt nothing like prison. More than that, it was a chance for these men to show up as fathers. Uncuffed producer Darrell Sadiq Davis wrote his daughter a letter reflecting on that special event.
17: Dear Naya, recently, I was able to do something a lot of fathers never done. Dance with you, my daughter. It was my first prom, and you were my first prom date. It felt like a fairy tale. I was wearing a tuxedo, and you had on a black dress and your favorite Jordans. I cried the moment I hugged you. The corsage I gave you was wet with both our tears. The chapel of San Quentin was plushed out. Red carpet, buffet table, mood lighting. But even though it was all so perfect, a lot was going through my mind. I was thinking back to the time where your mom first told me she was pregnant with you. I told her I didn't want any kids. Have an abortion. Now I got to hold you while we're dancing, thinking. I almost didn't have this. I almost didn't have you. It hurts even admitting it. And if it makes you feel a certain way, I get it. I was young and didn't look at the world the way I do now. But here, at the prom, I was looking at you. The best gift I ever received. The best breath that came into my life. What would I have done if you wasn't here? At the end of the night, All the dads stood together and sang to all the girls who came in. It's so hard to say goodbye to yesterday. And it really was so hard to say goodbye to my perfect daughter and to the perfect prom. I actually felt free for 6 whole hours. Anaya, you are the love of my life. This is only the beginning of memorable times. Some way, somehow, I'm always mentioning you. I'm here at San Quentin just to be closer to you. And I'm doing my best to prepare myself for when I get the chance to be out there with you. Sincerely.

0: was slow dancing in a suit. When Amu Nguyen and Angel Rodriguez danced at the prison, they're barefooted, bare-chested, wearing crowns of leaves or shells, and blowing on the conch. Amu and Angel find peace, belonging, and connection to their culture through dance. But usually, they do it separately. Amu dances with the Native Hawaiian religious group and Angel with the Aztec dance troupe. So when the prison's annual Day of Peace celebration was coming up last year, Angel and Amu came up with this crazy idea. What if they danced together in front of the whole prison yard? They came into the Uncuffed studio to talk about it. Amu starts this off and Angel follows.
1: Coming to prison, you have to recognize the politics. Even if you don't agree with it, you have to recognize it because it's what allows us to coexist and allows you not to be harmed. So dancing is out. That's just a non-starter. Right? I didn't like people laughing at me. I didn't like people judging me.
2: That's me too. I was walking in the yard and it was nighttime, kind of cold. It was a winter time. And I must start looking at the sky and say, oh, I got to do it. I feel alone. I feel empty. And I take the decision to start a group.
1: So I first saw Angel and the Aztec dancers perform in a graduation. So standing in the hallway, like watching you guys perform, it was thrown out there. Hey, why don't we do something together, right? So I approached Angel, you know, some weeks after that. And I asked him, hey, what would you think about collaborating?
2: So, yeah, I say yes, yeah.
1: We said, you know, it'd be beautiful if we could both all together, collectively, perform a dance that's Aztec, and then all the Aztecs collectively could perform a dance with us that's Native. It's already different, right? It's already going against prison norms to just individually have these dances. But then for an Aztec / Hispanic culture to collaborate, you know, with the Asian Polynesian culture in prison, that's unprecedented.
2: September 6th. I've been waiting so much for this day. Now I'm here. 6 in the morning and I'm nervous. I'm nervous because I've been practicing so much for this.
1: There's a plot to this Day of Peace. We decided that the Aztecs were going to be just residents in a village and we're going to be invaders that are going to try. And that's what a lot of Polynesians did in the days, right? We went out on sailboats to go conquer land. So, right. So they're going to go out first and just be villagers. And their performance was just going to be people in their village dancing until all these islanders come running out of nowhere and start to try to take over their space.
2: I pick up the conch. And then the drums start playing. And then my heart starts feel the energy of me, the strong energy. And we just look into the sky. And that was a moment of thanks and gratitude for all the blessings. And then I hear kind of like screaming in the background, like people yelling and screaming and her and all that, right?
1: So I'm at the front ready to lead us out because we decided to come out at a little jog pace, right? We're going to jog up on these guys. So we're running and we're running out there and then we just start running through the crowd. You know, we intentionally wanted to go make the crowd move aside. And then we get into our first dance. It's, you know, it's the Kumau Mau. And this is just like to say this is our land now. You know, we found a nice piece of land here that we know we're happy to take. So while we're facing off and we're going back and forth, You guys did your

0: Last Dance, we did this haka, and then we just kind of rushed into each other, where we're just like a mob of people. We're just all mixed into each other, and we're just like, wah, wah, wah, at each other's face. So then that's when Angel comes out and goes, stop, stop. Brothers, right, brothers, let's have peace, let's have peace. And then he leads us into the Aztec dance. And then after we do that, we go into the dance that we all worked on together, which is called the Maui dance.
1: The next time you stand, brothers, we stand as one.
0: And it's in homage and tribute to the demigod Maui. That's pretty much how we ended that day right there.

0: that perform that we did and how we performed the day, that brought to me a lot like peace in my heart, because I never thought that was like something like possible, like two cultures start like doing some perform together. To me, it's like that proof that actually dance heals trauma, because trauma lives in the body, and by doing dance heals.
1: Yes, as is medicine.
0: As in medicine, yes.
2: Wow, that is so powerful to see different races coming together, standing in solidarity, putting all their differences to the side, because that does not happen inside a prison. Like, folks are always segregating themselves, but to see people come together, learn each other's cultures, learn each other's dances, and just have fun and just love on each other is amazing to hear. That was Amu Nguyen and Angel Rodriguez from the Native Hawaiian and Aztec dance groups at San Quentin. Uncuffed producer Fanua Mana Fuahala made that story.

0: That was an excerpt of the third episode of Uncuffed's newest season. 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The Uncuffed team includes Angela Johnston, Nina Gensler Debs, Kelly McEvers, Sonia Paul, Kathy Novak, Shirey Cannon, Eric Maserati E. Abercrombie, and Eli Wirtschafter. Uncuffed's work in prisons is supported by the California Arts Council, the Department of Corrections and Rehabilitation, independent foundations, and donations from listeners like you. And all content is approved by an information officer. Tune in tomorrow morning at 11. We'll hear from three very different fans and athletes as they reflect on 30 years of the WNBA.
1: We went to a number of Monarchs games. I mean, people schlepped over 100 miles just to see the support for women playing basketball at that level. To me, was joyful.
0: The W turns 30. That's tomorrow morning at 11. The Cross Currents team includes Tessa Mock, Chelsea Koenig, Hanisha Harjani, Shireen Adil, and Ben Trefney. Our editors are Christina Loring, Marissa Ortega-Welch, and Lisa Morehouse. Engineering by True Quinn, Gonady Joe Johnson, and James Rowlands. Molly Blair Salier is our production assistant fellow, and Victor Tenz is our senior producer. Our opening theme music is by the John Santos Quintet, as interpreted by Daoud Anthony. For Cross Currents, I'm Hannah Baba.

0: 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Each week on Bay Made, we spotlight a different Bay Area producer or podcast. You may hear things you agree with and stuff that you don't. And that is the point of the show, to share a range of perspectives, ideas, and solutions that reflect the diversity of the Bay Area. This week, we are proud to share conversations recorded live at KALW's community event space in downtown San Francisco as part of KALW's Bounce, which chronicles women's professional sports in and around the Bay Area. Season 3 of Bounce just kicked off, which seems like a good time to revisit some of our favorite conversations from Season 2. Today's show looks at the unique challenges and contributions of women covering the game, from courtside to newsroom. Our guests include Zena Keita, basketball podcast host at The Athletic and an on-air host for NBC Sports Bay Area, Sophia Jones, Golden State Valkyries radio analyst, and Janie McCauley, a national sports writer based in the Bay Area who was named AP's Sports Writer of the Year in 2006. The moderators are Bounce host Erin Lim and Bounce executive producer Ben Trefney. I'll let them take it from here.
1: So I'm wondering, like, Janie, like, how have you seen the changes through your career in women's sports?
2: It's been incredible. I have a few thoughts on why now women's sports are thriving. I mean, social media, these women are using their platforms for things that are way beyond basketball or soccer or volleyball or what, track and field. They are speaking out on social issues. They are taking stands. They are making names for themselves, where you have women who are household names, and they're badass ladies. And I'm so I'm so proud of these women. And I think, I don't know exactly why now is the time, but the Bay Area has been waiting for a women's pro basketball team. We know that. I mean, I've covered Tara Vanderveer from, I've been down here 23 years, and it's just been a matter of time. And the Warriors had the vision, Joe Lacob had the vision. I'm not at all surprised at just the interest and the support, but it's every age, every color, every walk of life in that building, and it is a rockin' place. The last two home games have been not the winning result, but you look and it is quite a show. I'm blown away. And I sat down with Jess Smith last night.
1: Jess Smith, the president.
2: Yes, the president of the Valkyries. She's recognized some places and not in others, and she's sort of a fly on the wall hearing people talking about her team, but she won't call it her team. It's everybody's team. Mm-hmm. It is everybody's team. Every single one of you who has been waiting for this moment. It's a thrill to see women's sports thriving now. It's awesome.
1: Well, a lot of people, you know, talk about Caitlin Clark, for example,
2: sure,
1: and Angel Reese, who's the most popular Instagram athlete in the WNBA. Like, how much of it do you see goes to these particular personalities who have this charisma that's driven people? Sophia?
3: Yeah, I mean, when you talk about those personalities, people love seeing the competitiveness in Caitlin Clark, or for Angel Reese, because she represents so much about what it is to be a black woman in such a public space and be constantly scrutinized. And so I think that the more accessibility to these athletes and them just pushing themselves out on social media, more media outlets covering them, it allows more people to see themselves in these women. And I think that's what really has helped to put them on a pedestal, and in turn really shows the amount of work that they put into their craft. And for the Valkyries, I think that with WNBA expansion, we're seeing more opportunities for these women to showcase themselves. That's why we're seeing so much success for Veronica Burton as well, who I think is the front runner for most improved player.
1: Oh, it gotta be.
3: There are so many of those stories that just accessibility and opportunity helps to just have them thrive and have their stories thrive.
1: Sophia Jones, yeah. What thoughts do you have about, like, this rise at this moment?
4: Yeah, I'm listening to both the points of the visibility, the accessibility, and the storytelling. I always think back to women trying to enter the workforce and Betty Friedan and feminism and all the concepts of women selling Tupperware in their living rooms and it being around the concept of talking. Let me tell you the story around the Tupperware. It wasn't just the plastic bin, it saved me because I had this unbelievable amount of food and I had to be able to, you know, put it away. And then we were able to eat it the next day and the next day. And it's like, women are storytellers naturally. And because of the ways that they tell stories, they sell well. When you think about the ways that marketing like firms sell to women, why? Moms are the heads of households usually. They're the people deciding where the money is allocated. And so all of this is apparent in female athletes. Their natural disposition is to tell their story, not only in the way that they play, but also in the ways that they show up when they play. And now in this generation of athletes, we're seeing it's not just, oh, so-and-so can, you know, Caitlin Clark can step back and hit a logo three. She can also sell that on State Farm. Right? You've seen those commercials.
5: She is. Right? Yeah.
4: And I think about the fact when I was first watching the WNBA, because even as a college player, and this was a study done at The Athletic, they went to an Elite Eight, I believe it was, or Sweet 16 2 years ago, and they surveyed players there and asked, how many of you guys watch the WNBA? It was like less than 27%. It was a small percentage. They do not watch the league because it wasn't available. It was hard to find. Fast forward to now, you're seeing these players way more often than you are or you typically could before. And when you see them, you see so much of them. When I started watching the WNBA, I remember obviously like Maya Moore. I just particularly remember Candace Parker. And I watched Candace Parker at Tennessee as well, coming into the league. And I vividly, I mean, to this day, baby hairs. Candace used to have her hair laid every game. She looked great. And she also had a left arm sleeve, just like me. She would tap her shoulder. And there was so much to it where I was just like, oh, I want to be like her because I can see her. But it's not just the basketball. I liked her style. I liked the way she shows up. I still like the way she shows up. People want to know, how is Dejanay Carrington's makeup not moving?
1: That is impressive.
4: How is she more beat than me as I'm doing a TV show? And she's playing right now. Like, these are the elements of women's sports that you're like, okay, it's visibility, it's accessibility, and these women are unafraid to tell their stories and to take stances, and it's a perfect kind of combination at the right time.
6: Just talking about experience, because we have various experience here in this industry. I mean, this still is a male-dominated world. I see it even at Valkyries games. There are way more women covering, but there's still a lot of men. And I just want to know, like, how do you deal with the men? How do you deal with the men that talk over you or the well-actually men? Mm-hmm. And Janie, I know you have a really good story, and I can't wait to hear about it, about the men who don't want you in the locker room.
2: Yeah. I came from Seattle in August 2002 after covering... 2001 was my first year covering Major League Baseball, which happened to be Ichiro's rookie year, and...
1: Wow. Good timing.
2: Yeah, it was very special time to be in Seattle, but there weren't very many women covering sports up there. A handful, a couple, but... and they clinched right after September 11th, I believe 8 days later, and... Ichiro going into the Hall of Fame just 2 weeks ago really kind of was nostalgic for me going back to those early days. And I covered 3 years of minor league baseball, four summers of minor league baseball before that, and got down here and, you know, a little nervous to meet Jeff Kent and Barry Bonds that first week. I said, I'll say hi to the both of them. And you know, Jeff Kent didn't, you know, he flat out said it. I don't like ladies in the locker room. I said, well, I'm going to be here, so you better get used to it.
4: Say but, that.
6: Yes.
2: It's
6: San Francisco Giants players.
2: I can count the number of bad experiences I've had on one hand, and that's thank you to Joan Ryan, Susan Slusser, Ann Killian, Michelle Smith, who just went in the Women's Basketball Hall of Fame. And people like Tara Vanderveer, who supported me from day one, even when I was a student at Washington State. And I've had very few bad experiences. You know, I just want to share a quick story of that I think will a little off topic, but from the 2016 Rio Olympics, where I was covering volleyball, and Iran qualified for men's volleyball for the first time, and this was a time where women were fighting for their right to go into arenas, into stadiums to watch sports. And this was something that goes beyond the court, right? This is human rights we're talking about. And these were some of the most powerful stories in my career. I guess I would ask each one of you to maybe just close your eyes a minute and think, what if you couldn't go into a place that you wanted to go? Maybe Sophia couldn't go to book club, or you know, whatever it is. If I wasn't allowed to go into a stadium or an arena, or Zeno or a Sophia or any of us weren't allowed in a place that we wanted to be, it would be my life, my career would be tremendously, dramatically different. And so I just wanted to think for a minute on sport and how sport and society can cross, and how we as journalists and people telling stories, those stories matter. And that first night in Rio, I knew I was going to try to find the woman who was there to be there for all the other women, and I trounced through the stands the first night Iran took the court, and I found her. And I found her, and I talked to her, and she said, "I'm here for every woman who can't be. Every woman back home who can't be in an arena or a stadium, I'm here for them." And I sobbed over my machine for 30 minutes before I could stroke that keyboard. Mm. But that's just an example of sports and society, that we get to do that on occasion, right? But those stories matter. And so I'm moved by that, and giving women a voice in Rio de Janeiro in 2016, and finding those women in Tehran who were fighting behind the scenes, or telling a story now about a woman coming from wherever she's come to start her pro basketball career over here. And that can be daunting. So those are the things that drive me, to give people a voice who maybe wouldn't have one otherwise, or are standing up to power, which these women are doing. So I hope that sort of touches on some of those things. And these men who don't want to hear it, well, to heck with you. We're going to tell these stories. And they
6: matter.
2: We're
6: literally here.
4: Yeah. I feel like I will say I am privileged in that I don't deal with many men in person.
6: Congratulations.
4: And I think it does have, I mean, and there
5: was more to that. It wasn't right. Just like, I don't deal with many men.
4: Well,
6: but like not in a restaurant, not, or like,
4: no,
6: just
4: no.
6: Public
4: I just, I mean, number one, I am 6 feet tall.
6: You've got that.
4: People are not going to come to me and say crazy things. They are just going to type it out if they want to. But I guess the main thing that I do feel privileged in, that I have come after people like Janie.
6: Right.
4: I come after people who have said, to hell with you if you don't want to hear this story. To hell with you if you don't think I'm smart. To hell with you if you don't think that I'm worthy of being someone that can tell this story. I'm gonna tell it. And I feel like I operate from that perspective, because there have been other women that have proven we should be here. You know, being in the TV space, you know, one of the people that I look up to so much is LaChyna Robinson.
6: Yeah.
4: And she has mentored so many young women. It's the same thing in the way that, you know, Janie McCauley has with women that write. And we have all these heroes that we kind of stand on their shoulders. And so I'm kind of privileged, I would say. I'm not kind of. I am privileged in that I didn't have to fight the same battles that they did. So I can show up in a space more comfortably. I think the internet is a wild, wild frontier. People act crazy. And it's not even just the men. Some women can be against themselves on the internet, especially when it comes to women's sports and women looking for rights and things of that sort. But I think that's the evolution of women's sports and women's journalism, regardless of sport, male or female. There's been so many women journalists that have paved the way for us that I am able to show up confidently.
7: Yeah.
4: So thank you.
3: Yes, I completely agree. And even, yes, of course.
6: Let's give a second. Thank you.
3: But even taking a step further out, if you consider yourself privileged, I think, like, that's even more so for me, because even as a woman of color, mm-hmm. you don't see yourself in all these spaces. So that adds another element on top of when you're in these white male-dominated spaces, especially for TV. In front of the camera, they've done a much better job. However, behind, it's still a lot more work that needs to be done with cameramen, producers, directors, all that. So I credit people like Zena who are paving the way for people like me. And again, that makes me think that I don't need to have a ceiling on what I can really achieve. But yeah, I haven't had too many experiences, and it kind of just reminds me of going to the gym in high school and wanting to play pickup. And, you know, you go to LA Fitness or the Y and it's all guys, and no one wants to have the girl on their team. Yep. Or whenever you finally do get picked up, they don't guard you. But, you know, you start hitting a couple of shots and you start going to the basket and finishing, and they're like, okay, well, now I can't have the girl score on me, but it's, you're the girl. And that's kind of a similar mindset I try to take into my current position, where in a different sense, I'm gonna hit my shots. So if I'm confident enough in what I do and my experience, and I walk into spaces not letting anyone try to diminish that or maybe cross a line or overstep boundaries, then it protects my peace. And I feel like then in turn, I'm able to properly tell the stories of these women that I'm covering for the Valkyries, and then more so because I offer that perspective from a similar background. And I think it's important to have those, again, perspectives, some people that know what it's kind of like to be in their shoes.
4: And I'll also add to, awesome. We also are in a space where there are more men too that are really supportive of us. Like Kevin Dana is someone that helped get my career started. You know, you work with him on radio. Marcus Thompson is someone, he is my mentor. He is someone I deeply admire, respect, and have learned from. And it always helps to have men in your corner that are validating you. I'll never forget the very first time I met Jonathan Kuminga. I was talking to Marcus, and Jonathan walked by, and you know, Marcus was like, what's up, da-da-da, you know, and engaged with him. And then I was kind of just like awkwardly standing there, and I didn't know what to do. And Marcus was like, oh, she's valid. And honestly, like, do not underestimate the value that can give you. If someone that's established in a space, especially as a man, could be like, oh, she's cool. Mm-hmm. Like, she's not going to try and trip you up. She's not going to try and make you look bad. And it helped me get more or better interviews with Jonathan over the course of the time that I've been covering them. But that also helped too, is not just the women that helped, but also men that were helpful in the cause as well.
2: And that's about establishing relationships and trust and fair, by being fair. I mean, it goes back to my basic thoughts. I'm fair and I care. And those are and those are some of the things.
4: That is a perfect just like estimation of you.
2: Well, thank you.
4: I care. Well, I love that.
2: And Bruce Bochy has had my back when, you know, similar kind of thing. When I needed it, he had my back over his player. And so that stuff, that's working on, you know, gaining by Sophia, showing the players she knows her stuff. And you know, we have to earn it sometimes, too. Like, you know, it takes sometimes a little longer to prove ourselves. I mean, that's still the case. I mean, it was when I moved down here 23 years ago. I mean, I don't know.
4: It still is.
2: It still is.
4: There are men that have never played a second of high school basketball that believe they know more about basketball than me. So, yeah, it's a thing.
2: But one thing about that is, do you think that when Zena's doing her job, she acts like she's an expert and has played in an NBA game?
4: No.
2: She does not. And I think that's key too, right? We've got a college basketball player here. Does that mean she's going and acting like she knows what it was like for the Valkyries to lose back-to-back home games for the first time? No. There's a way that we have... I've you know, now been through major injuries in the last few years. I think it's made me a better sports writer. Mm. By going through the rehabs, Machado, I walked up to him right before he had his extensor tendon done, and I said, I just had mine done 3 weeks ago. You want to hear how your rehab's going to go? You know, but it's not about... We are experts, but we are. It's not about saying, you know, doing it in a way that we pretend like we've stood in against a 100-mile-per-hour fastball or taken a free throw in a WNBA championship. Mm-hmm. It, you know, there's a way to do it thoughtfully, you know, back to fair
4: and care. Fair and care. I was just going to say. Fair and you care. There it is.
5: At our live events, we like to open it up for the audience to ask questions, and we have the privilege of having these three amazing journalists up here tonight.
7: Hi, I'm Anna. I'm an incoming Audio Academy fellow.
5: Oh, hey, welcome. Hey.
7: My new friend Danielle and I were talking about how we're baby journalists, and I just wanted to ask like a broad question about what advice you'd have for those of us who are just starting out and really excited to be part of this tradition and the rise of like women in particular in journalism.
4: We all want the advice.
2: It may sound kind of basic, but really, really pay attention and observe. And realize that maybe the question, your first or second or third question that you had in your mind or on your sheet of paper, if you're writing down your ideas, might not lead to your story. It might be listening and hearing what they say on the third question to get to your next follow-up question, which gets you to your story. I'll take you back to a moment. During the pandemic, we all had our challenges, and a couple things. If I could get one great interaction over Zoom per month, I was calling that a success. And A's pitcher Chris Bassett at the time had thrown his first career complete game. And this is over a screen. I just heard him kind of go. So I decided to play off. I said, Chris, I just heard you really sigh. I sense that this might mean the world to you, finally getting this complete game. And am I reading that correctly? And he started bawling. And he grabbed a beer and he cried for about 5 minutes, and he took us through what it meant to him. And so observing, asking the question, taking notes of details, really paying attention and listening to what your subject or what you're seeing, or that was one moment. During the Warriors games that were being played in an empty arena, it was very, very strange. Nick Friedel was my one colleague who was there. Monty Poole wasn't there. Mm. There were just two of us covering these games, and we weren't allowed to be anywhere near each other. You know, I would take my mask down and smile and go like this from we couldn't even have a drink of an open can inside the bowl. And he came up to me one night, and I'm not, it was challenging for all of us. Nick will be okay with this story because it's a positive. He said, how are we going to do this? We can't interview these guys. We can't go down there. This is tough. I said, let's look for something different every single night. Let's see what we can see down there that they're not getting on TV. Let's see if we can, let's make it a game within the game. What we journalists, the two of us, can see that's different. And so, I guess that would be my advice, to really observe. And it's okay to show that we care, mm-hmm. right? Maybe somebody doesn't want to talk just about their 4-for-8 free throw outing, but maybe what's going on in their life, but getting to know somebody beyond what they're doing on the court. So when they do have a bad night, you can go to them. When they have a good night, you're going to them. You know, you establish that rapport and that trust. I hope that helps a little bit. Those are some things that I do.
1: That's former AP Sports Writer of the Year, Janie McCauley. Yep.
2: Thank you.
5: I think this is a valid question for both of you also, though, Zena and Sophia. So, like, what thoughts do you have that you have as advice for, you know, up-and-coming journalists?
4: I'm really happy you mentioned the observation part of it. I remember one time I was just starting to cover the Warriors, and I didn't know what to do with my hands, basically, at the games. I was just like, I'm in the media seat, I don't know what to do. And Mark Spear sat down beside me. And I know he's mentored a lot of us and women in the space as well. And he was like, you played the sport. Like, you played in college, you know this stuff. Like, he's like, what are things that you would pay attention to that have nothing to do with the court? And I remember that very night, I recorded Chris Paul talking to Jonathan Kuminga about something. Just talking about Chris Paul being a good addition to this team. He was still hurt at that point. His hand, I think, had been hurt. So he wasn't even playing. He was just talking to the young guys. And he went to Jonathan Kuminga, who had not gotten to the game yet, and Moses Moody. And I recorded it, and I put it on Twitter, and that video went viral. And I was like, oh, okay. I didn't know. These are the type of stories that people also want to know, just as much as the stuff that's on the court, is what's the camaraderie like? What's the leadership like? What's the difference between the veterans and the rookies? Or how does that work? And so I think I agree, it's like tapping in and observing, but also tap into what you know. Like, I know the bench, okay? I played a lot of time on the bench. Okay. So I'm looking at the bench. I'm like, oh yeah, what's going on over there? Tap into what you know. Don't be afraid to like look at what, if you're someone that dealt with injuries, look at the folks that are dealing with injuries. How are they operating? And it's not just, obviously, we're just talking about sports, but this could be any story that you're doing. If I was to be a normal, natural reporter right now, for example, if I'm covering what's going on in the country with immigrants, I have an immigrant experience. I can talk to what that looks like and ask the right people because I know what my mom experienced. I know what I experienced as a child in being an immigrant myself. So tap into what you know, I would think, is another one, too.
5: That's Zena Kada. So, Sophia Jones.
3: I almost think you kind of said it a little bit right there. There's always room to continue to grow and learn about your profession. Like, I don't consider myself having made it. I still think I'm up and coming. I have a lot more work to be done. So, constantly having that mindset definitely helps. And a lot of what you guys said, I think it's, you can play off of the perspective that you bring and try to relate to the human that you're trying to get the story from. I think sometimes it's easy to get caught up in the information that you want to get because you want to get this story or you are looking for this specific quote, but that's where listening can be so important because you can just play off of what they're already saying to you. And like you said, you know the bench. I know the training room. I spent a lot of time in the training room on the game ready. So that's stuff where I can relate in that sense. And it just really helps kind of break down the barriers between some of you and if you're interviewing athletes or just whoever you're interviewing and trying to get information from. Just having that rapport and relationship can really establish a symbiotic relationship, honestly.
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12: Hello, I'm Celia Hatton at 8 hours GMT. Welcome to the newsroom. Coming up, the Chinese real estate tycoon who was once Asia's richest man is now heading to prison. Hui Kaiyan's corporate downfall is so spectacular that it's impacted the world's second largest economy. We'll go live to Beijing. Plus, signs Russia is finding it hard to recruit young men to serve on its front lines. Our correspondent meets prisoners of war at a camp in Ukraine.
13: I don't regret my choice. I went to defend my land.
14: So did all his friends.
13: They all went to different units. Then you get the SMS messages. Dead, dead, dead.
12: A surprise announcement from Prince Harry and Meghan that they're moving back to the UK.
15: I wonder, because of the trip that he made earlier and going back to his sort of his late mother's ancestral home, whether that's made a sort of a shift in his views and he really wants to come back.
12: And giant whales venture into new waters as Arctic ice disappears. Stay with us.
16: BBC News with Danielle Yawovietska. The founder of the failed Chinese property firm Evergrande has been sentenced to life in jail and had all his belongings confiscated. Hui Kaiyan oversaw the rapid expansion of Evergrande into China's biggest real estate firm before it collapsed, owing hundreds of billions of dollars. From Beijing, Stephen McDonald reports.
17: Evergrande Group was once a pillar of the country's economy, and its collapse, mired in financial mismanagement, has been a key factor in the current property crisis. Now its founder, Hui Kaiyan, has been sentenced to life in prison. The Shenzhen Intermediate People's Court found that the amounts he embezzled, the losses his company had imposed on others, and the exceptionally serious harm done to society all warranted severe punishment. Amongst his crimes, Hui was found to have fabricated statements to artificially inflate the value of assets and to have hidden company liabilities.
16: The United States' national debt has hit $40 trillion, its highest ever figure. The debt has more than doubled over the last decade, growing at a rate of $1 trillion every 5 months since 2020. Surging government spending, including on wars, tax cuts and ballooning interest payments are behind the rise. Mark Goldwein, the senior vice president for the Committee for a Responsible Federal Budget, explains what this means for people in the U.S.
18: It's a problem for Americans because higher debt pushes up their interest rates on their mortgages, on their car loans. But more fundamentally, it's a problem for sustainability because that debt interest spiral can start to get out of control real fast. And so I think one possibility is a financial crisis. Another possibility is an inflation crisis. A third possibility is sort of a Greece-style austerity crisis.
16: President Trump has said he'll launch new economic measures against Iran and any country helping or doing business with it. In a social media post, he said this was because Iran had failed to make a deal with the United States. He gave no further details and didn't name any other country. Russia has launched a deadly missile and drone attack on Kyiv and other Ukrainian cities. The Prime Minister, Serhiy Kolesky, said at least 13 people have been killed and more than 40 others injured by a wave of missile strikes on the Ukrainian capital. Apartment blocks, a school and a children's hospital were among the buildings hit. Dan Johnson is in Kyiv.
19: Air raid sirens sounded across the city, quickly followed by the impact of around 20 Russian missiles. Targets are as yet unclear, but a children's hospital and a school were damaged and power supplies were disrupted for some communities. There are reports of people trapped in a residential building and a bomb shelter. A large proportion of the country was under prolonged air raid alert through the night because of incoming missile and drone attacks.
16: You're listening to the World News from the BBC. The chief executive of the British hotel chain Travelodge has stepped down after heavy criticism of the firm's handling of a sexual assault at one of its hotels. Staff at a premises near London gave a man a key card to a woman's room where he sexually assaulted her. Prosecutors in Australia appealing against the sentence of the mushroom murderer Erin Patterson have said her crimes were truly dreadful and that she should never be allowed to leave prison. Patterson was jailed for life after killing three of her relatives and trying to kill another by serving them a beef Wellington containing death cap mushrooms. A study has found that disappearing sea ice around Greenland has opened up new feeding grounds for several species of whale. The research found humpback, minke and fin whales swimming in huge numbers in the warming, ice-free seas along the island's eastern coast. Professor Susanne Ditlefsen from the University of Copenhagen is one of the researchers behind the study, and she told the BBC why this is happening.
8: Very severe climate changes, and one of the places where you really feel the climate changes is exactly the east of Greenland. And what also seems to be happening is that there are actually even more to feed on because there's more zooplankton. It's not like they are pushing away the whales that were there before. So it's more like a shift in the ecosystem. So it's new species of whales that are coming there compared to what were there before.
16: The young Korean who features in the most watched YouTube video of all time, Baby Shark Dance. Has released his first K-pop single a decade after he first found fame. Now aged 17, Park Young-rung has released a track called Wave under the moniker Baby Shark Boy. The original video has more than 17 billion views. BBC News.
12: Hello, I'm Celia Hatton. You're listening to The Newsroom on the BBC World Service. We'll start with an image that just a few years ago would have been unimaginable in China. It's the sight of Hui Kaiyan, once Asia's richest man, in a courtroom, flanked on both sides by police, being sentenced to life in prison. State television broadcast the sentencing as headline news. A court in the southern city of Shenzhen also issued a $1.3 billion fine to Hui's company Evergrande for multiple crimes, and a sister company was fined another $1 billion. It was once a rags-to-riches story. Hui emerged from poverty and built a property giant, Evergrande, from the ground up. He turned it into a global real estate company that was worth $50 billion on the Chinese stock market, commandeering a sizable chunk of the Chinese economy. So when Evergrande collapsed, it hit the real estate sector hard. A lot of ordinary Chinese people lost money. In April, Hui pled guilty to embezzlement and bribery. His company was found guilty of concealing debt and falsifying records to make it look like its investments were healthier than they were. Let's go live to Beijing to speak with Stephen McDonald. Stephen, a steep fall for Evergrande. Tell us how important it was at its height and what went wrong.
9: Yeah, well, I mean, that people already knew that Hui Kaiyan had been found guilty, but now that he's received this life sentence, it's really sinking in. And you only have to go back a few years to see him as the darling of the property sector here. I mean, his company, Evergrande, was one of the key pillars of the economy here. And with properties right across the country, when it finally all came unstuck, the impact has been huge. And the collapse of this company alone has been a key factor in starting the property crisis here. Now, all of China's real estate developers, basically, they were building stuff in places where there wasn't enough demand. Then when the creditors came after them, that is the banks, the way they decided to tackle this was to build even more to try and stay ahead of the creditors. Now, Evergrande did all of this and more. So according to this judgment, Hui Kaiyan is pled guilty to bribery, but also issuing documents which inflated the health of the economy, fraudulently raising money on the basis of this. And now he and 56 others from the company, including two of his sons, have been given custodial sentences plus more than $2 billion worth of fines to pay. I mean, it's just such an enormous turnaround for this company, which, you know, was sort of the pride of the nation at one stage. Mm. It was heralded as such a mighty, sort of a giant of the Chinese economy, and now here we are.
12: Yeah, Stephen, we have to remember that Evergrande wasn't just in China, that it had global investments as well. What's been the impact of its downfall globally?
9: Yeah, exactly. This was one of the reasons it's so mega, and one of the reasons that the Communist Party was so proud of it is because it was extending its investments overseas. And to see how much this has been judged by the courts, I suppose. You just have to look at this judgment today that said that the size of the amount of money that people have been defrauded of, the losses imposed on individuals, but also the damage to Chinese society, that it's been so great, that's why there had to be such a serious punishment. That is life imprisonment for the founder and all these other jail sentences. I should add that for the 56 others, some of these sentences are as little as sort of 1.5 years, one year and 8 months, but some of them 18 years. So very serious sentences indeed for the sort of the entire upper echelon of Evergrande.
10: A huge story for the world's second largest economy. Stephen, thank you very much. Stephen McDonnell in Beijing. Well, the UK woke up to a royal surprise today. Prince Harry, his wife Meghan, and their children are reported to be planning to move back to England over the next few weeks. They won't be living in a royal residence, but it will be close to London. Their two young children, Archie and Littlebit, have been enrolled in schools for the new term. Harry and Meghan left for the United States 6 years ago. Elsa Anderson, a former press secretary to the late Queen Elizabeth, says an earlier visit to the UK this year may have prompted Harry's return.
15: We know there's been an ongoing issue with security. He has said until this is rectified, he won't be coming back to the United Kingdom. But clearly now he's had a change of heart and he wants to come back to his motherland. And I wonder, because of the trip that he made earlier and going back to his late mother's ancestral home in Northamptonshire, whether that's made a shift in his views and he really wants to come back because he's missed his life here for the last 6 years.
10: Our royal correspondent Noor Nanji told us more about the decision.
11: It's a really surprising announcement. I think a lot of people were not expecting this, and there are a lot of unanswered questions. What we do know is that Harry and Meghan and their two children, Archie and Lilibet, will be moving back to the UK, and the children are enrolled in a British school over here, so they will be starting school in September. So as I say, it took a lot of people by surprise. What's driven it? That's one of the big questions. Why now? Why have they decided to do this? Well, we've been speaking to some people close to the couple who say that the decision to move back to the UK was taken relatively recently. It's understood that that trip that they made in July with the family to the UK played a part in that. We know that, of course, Prince Harry, Meghan and the children spent time with the King and Queen at Highgrove, and also with the Spencer family, the Princess Diana's family at the estate in Althorp, and that they really enjoyed that. And so it's understood that that has played a part in all of this. Also, we understand that Harry and Meghan are keen to educate their children over here. And of course, Harry has spoken extensively about how much he misses the UK. He said that as much in a BBC News interview last year, talked about how much he likes the idea of bringing his children back to his country of birth. And so all of those factors, we think, has played a part in this.
10: It's interesting, Noor, because he said in that same BBC interview that he couldn't anticipate returning to live in the UK. So something has changed. What's been the reaction inside the UK today?
11: Well, I think it's a really good point in terms of, one of the reasons he expressed about not being able to return here, he said, it was all couched around the issue of security, because we know that that's been a real sticking point for Prince Harry for some time. He's been quite angry about the way that his and his family's security has been handled here in the UK ever since they have moved to the US. And so the security arrangements and how that is handled when they move back here is going to be a really interesting thing to watch. We know that the Sussexes have a private security team in the US that they hire. Whether that team will then move to the UK, it is not known. It's also not known if Prince Harry has now resolved his long-running dispute with the Home Office over the security issues. But as I say, with the family due to move here relatively shortly, we imagine all of this will come out into the open quite soon. And in terms of reaction, I mean, we have heard this morning, for example, from the Education Secretary, Lucy Powell, here, who said that she welcomed their decision to move here. And I think there will be a lot of interest in that side of things too, where the children will be educated. We know that, of course, their cousin Prince George is going to be starting at Eton pretty soon in a couple of weeks. Where Archie and Lilibet go to school will be of a lot of interest. It won't most likely be in London, because we know that the family will not be living in London, but it could well be where they decide to locate. And we think the rumours are that they could decide to set up in the Cotswolds or sort of Northampton area close to Althorp, the Spencer family estate.
10: Noor and Angie speaking to us from just outside Buckingham Palace in London. Well, U.S. debt reached $40 trillion for the first time on Wednesday, the highest level in the country's history. The figure has more than doubled over the past decade. So why does one of the world's richest nations owe so much money? The BBC's James Cottnell put that question to Mark Goldwyn, who's senior vice president of the Committee for a Responsible Federal Budget based in Washington. It's a think tank that studies how U.S. government spending and tax policies affect the national debt and the federal budget.
18: The United States has a debt of about 100% of GDP. That's pretty high by international standards, and it's the highest it's been in the U.S. since any time in history other than World War II. There's not one factor that's driving it, but fundamentally, for the last 25 years, we've had a lot more in spending than we've brought in tax revenue.
20: And it's hit this new mark. Is it increasing rapidly, or is it just gradual increments?
18: It is. We're adding about $2 trillion a year to the debt at this point. It's 6% of GDP. And so if you think of sort of a normal deficit level as maybe 3%, we're at twice that. Maybe more concerning, it's accelerating. It's accelerating because the interest costs are growing. So out of that $2 trillion, half of it is interest costs. What, $1 trillion just servicing the interest on the debt.
20: Is that a problem for Americans?
18: It's a problem for Americans because the higher debt pushes up their interest rates on their mortgages, on their car loans, on their business loans, things like that. But more fundamentally, it's a problem for sustainability because that debt interest spiral can start to get out of control real fast. We've seen that around the world. When countries sort of start to hit up to their credit card limits, the markets get spooked. And I think we're in danger of that.
20: If we do see that, then what would happen next?
18: The United States is a very rich country, and so I don't expect a crisis is around the corner. But at some point, higher debt begets higher interest, begets higher debt, and creates sort of this upward spiral. And once the markets realize the situation is truly unsustainable, there's risk of a financial crisis. They may start demanding much higher interest rates. And in order to pay those interest rates, we've got to devalue all the existing debt around the world. And so I think one possibility is a financial crisis. Another possibility is an inflation crisis. We could, of course, print our way out of it, but if we print our way out of it, we would have massive inflation. A third possibility is sort of a Greece-style austerity crisis, that the politicians do act, but they don't act until it's too late. And so the kinds of adjustments they have to make are so large that it throws the economy into recession.
20: Do you get the sense that those in power right now in the US are taking this situation as seriously as you feel it deserves?
18: They are not taking it seriously enough, but they do seem to be starting to wake up, starting to recognize that these high interest rates are not sustainable, starting to recognize that these deficits cannot continue. We are nowhere close to being able to pass a bipartisan solution to solve this problem.
20: And it would have to be bipartisan. Both sides of the aisle would have to recognize the scale of the problem and want to act. Is that right?
18: I think the biggest changes, for example, fixing the Social Security program, will have to be bipartisan. Other changes we could do through a big bipartisan deal, or we could do incrementally, and that could be partisan. The problem is recent history of partisan action has been deficit increasing. So congressional Republicans recently passed a bunch of spending cuts, but they used them to pay for even larger tax cuts, adding to the deficit.
10: Mark Goldwyn. You're listening to The Newsroom on the BBC World Service. Next to Ukraine and the all-too-familiar sound of Russian bombardment in the capital, Kyiv, overnight. At least 13 people were killed when a school, apartment blocks and a children's hospital were hit. The Ukrainian MP Oleksiy Hocharenko, who's in Kyiv, spoke to the BBC.
21: That was it. Heavy night, really difficult one. Dozens of Russian missiles, ballistic missiles, other types attacked the city. We have a big problem that we don't have missiles interceptors for Patriot systems. We can't intercept ballistic missiles. We can intercept drones, different type of Russian drones, part of Russian missiles. But ballistic missiles are a very serious threat. And for the moment, we are absolutely unprotected from them.
10: Our Ukraine correspondent Dan Johnson joins us from Kyiv. Dan, another difficult night where you are. Tell us where you're standing at the moment and what officials have been telling you. Dan Johnson, can you hear me? Looks like we've lost Dan for the moment, but we will try to get back to him if we can. In the meantime, on the other side of the border, Russia offers men tens of thousands of dollars to join its military and be sent to fight in Ukraine. But as the war escalates with no end in sight, there are increasing signs that,

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0: This is Morning Edition from NPR News. I'm Sasha Pfeiffer.
7: And I'm Leila Faldin. Good morning. The pharmaceutical company Merck and biotech company Moderna announced a successful late-stage trial of a vaccine for deadly skin cancer. They say this new mRNA vaccine, using the same technology that powered many COVID shots, significantly lessened the recurrence and spread of melanoma. The news raised the stock prices of both companies, which have yet to share the full study. To learn more about this, we've called Dr. Robert von der Heide. He is a cancer immunologist who directs the Abramson Cancer Center at Penn Medicine, which was a site for this trial, though he was not involved. He is also president-elect of the American Association for Cancer Research. Dr. von der Heide, good morning, and thank you for being here.
8: Good morning, Leila. Nice to be here.
7: So from what you've read, what is your understanding of how this vaccine works and whether it's a potential breakthrough?
8: Well, this vaccine works by activating the immune system, adding one more way to do that for our patients with cancer. As you said, it's based on the technology that was developed for the COVID vaccinations. But in this case, it's designed to generate T cells that would attack cancer. And it does so by targeting specific mutations in the patient's tumor. So these vaccines are designed and created for one patient at a time. And in the study, the vaccine

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4: I'm Greer McVeigh, and I was a part of the Audio Academy, which was one of the most amazing experiences I had in my professional life. It gave me an opportunity to work with people who are so dedicated to their craft, to the stories, to the community, to the people of the city, to the people in Northern California, all the people who listen. And it is really a family. I haven't been in the Academy for a few years, but every time I get a phone call or an email, I will show up because I believe so much in what we're doing and I want to be a part of this forever.
1: 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I'm Leila Fadel.
0: And I'm Sasha Pfeiffer. First a royal wedding, then tabloid frenzy, then a self-imposed exile in California and a tell-all memoir, and oh, that Oprah interview. It has been a tumultuous few years for Prince Harry and Meghan. Now, the Duke and Duchess of Sussex are moving back to the United Kingdom. NPR's Lauren Freyer is at our bureau in London to tell us more. Hi, Lauren.
5: Hi there.
0: It was, what, 6 years ago that Harry and Meghan gave up their royal duties and moved to California? Why the change of plans?
5: Well, an official familiar with their plans tells me they're moving this month. They've enrolled their kids in school here, but no word on why. They did visit on vacation in July, had a private visit with Harry's father, King Charles, who is 77 and undergoing cancer treatment. It was the first time the king had seen his grandchildren in person in more than 4 years. Now, this official told me that the idea of a move did not come up during that visit. The king was notified of these plans just this past Sunday, but says he welcomes the move. The official spoke on condition of anonymity, because they aren't authorized to speak about Harry and Meghan, who are still known as the Duke and Duchess of Sussex, as you mentioned.
0: Will Harry and Meghan resume royal duties?
5: No, they'll remain non-working royals. They'll live in a non-royal residence outside of London, unclear where. Also unclear is what they'll do professionally. You know, they have this partnership with Netflix. Meghan has a lifestyle and cooking brand. Harry does philanthropy. He runs the Invictus Games for wounded veterans. He also works at a mental health and coaching startup.
0: What about their security? Will arrangements have to be made for that?
5: Yeah, this has been a big issue. Harry has accused the palace and the British government of basically blocking his ability to live here by denying him publicly funded bodyguards. He sued over that and lost. And he told the BBC last year he can't see a world in which he'd bring his wife and children back to the UK to live because he fears for all of their safety. So it's really unclear what's changed. I mean, Harry and Meghan paid for their own security in the US. Unclear whether they'll bring those bodyguards across the pond or pay for private bodyguards here, or whether the palace or state might contribute, which may not be popular with British taxpayers.
0: Lauren, do we know if this is a family reconciliation?
5: I mean, it is certainly an about face. Harry had this very public falling out with his family. In his memoir, Spare, he called his brother, Prince William, his arch nemesis. There's no word from Will and Kate on what they think of this move. In that Oprah interview you'd mentioned, you know, Harry and Meghan accused the royals of racism, of damaging their mental health. Harry's long blamed the British media for chasing his mother, Diana, and contributing to her death. He sued the tabloids here for hacking his phone. You know, the UK media is still here. Those rifts with his family are still here. So let's just say there may be some interesting extended family dinners at the palace this fall.
0: That's NPR's Lauren Freyer in London. Thank you.
5: You're welcome.
1: Okay, let's head back to California that Harry and Meghan are leaving, where there's a battle over a tax on billionaires. Proposition 40 is a first-of-its-kind measure. It would collect a one-time 5% tax on the state's wealthiest residents. Billionaires are spending millions against it. NPR's Bobby Allen reports.
6: The story of the proposed billionaire tax starts with President Trump's One Big Beautiful Bill, which was signed into law last year. Opponents say the law's cuts to health care and food assistance could amount to nearly $100 billion in California over the next 5 years. Dave Reagan, president of the SEIU, United Healthcare Workers West, thought, okay, what should the state of California do about that?
7: And so Proposition 40 was developed specifically to backfill those cuts from the One Big Bill that are scheduled to take effect in the next 5 years. It is a five-year solution to that plan.
6: Here's how it works. California's nearly 250 billionaires will pay a 5% tax on their total assets. Reagan says 90% of that money will be used for healthcare services, and the other 10% will go towards food assistance and public education.
7: We're not even talking about the top 1%. We're talking about the top 0.0001%. The billionaires, 250 individuals in California, $2.4 trillion worth of wealth. And that's an amount of money equivalent to the annual income of all Californians who are not billionaires, including extraordinarily wealthy people.
6: Billionaires in California are not happy. Google co-founder Sergey Brin has poured $102 million into a group known as Building a Better California to defeat the effort, in part by supporting a separate ballot measure that would invalidate the tax. But others are uncomfortable with the tax too, including Governor Gavin Newsom, some labor unions, and tax policy experts. They say this one-time tax will lead to billionaires fleeing the state, and that could open a giant hole in California's budget in the years ahead. A short-term fix that has bad long-term consequences, they argue. Here's Adam Michel, who studies tax policy at the libertarian Cato Institute.
8: A wealth tax of this magnitude will be bad for California and for California taxpayers. We should expect not just targeted billionaires to leave, but anyone that expects to be a billionaire or expects to be the target of aggressive taxes like this in the future to leave.
6: It's a crucial issue since California's Chamber of Commerce estimates 1% of the state's residents pay nearly 50% of all personal income taxes. Everyone agrees that a mass flight of the ultra-rich would throw California's budget into a tailspin. But will that actually happen? Reagan, who was the architect of the tax, says it deliberately applies to billionaires who resided in California in January of this year, meaning leaving after it passes won't allow them to dodge the tax. Cato's Michelle says the tax will discourage future billionaires from ever moving to California.
8: Any billionaire that sticks around after Californians level this one-time tax have to assume that voters will come back to them again with taxes like this in the future.
6: Sergey Brin and other billionaires have recently moved to the Nevada side of Lake Tahoe. Critics of the tax say there will only be more and more of that if voters pass the measure in November. Brin did not return multiple requests for comment, but in a statement to the New York Times, he said, quote, "I fled socialism with my family in 1979 and know the devastating, oppressive society it created in the Soviet Union. I don't want California to end up in the same place." Union leader Reagan says Brin owes his success in part to government-backed research that helped create Google.
7: You are now one of the five wealthiest people in the world, and the state that made you rich, enormously rich, needs to stabilize its healthcare system.
6: Polls show that Californians are nearly evenly split on the tax. Bobby Allen, NPR News.
9: No fabrications, no exaggerations, it's a gospel truth.
1: 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I'm Leila Fadel.
10: And I'm Sasha Pfeiffer.
11: Get one song?
12: Yeah, let's do it. Or maybe get pruners and cut them.
10: That's Jennifer Ajoulay, the volunteer coordinator at the gardens at Lake Merritt.
11: Great.
12: Yay! Oh my gosh, look at that space! See, I told you! favorite plant or tree? I would say in the spring to early summer, our Echium, Pride of Madeira, and our native bees just love it. And you can stand anywhere close to the plant and just feel the buzzing energy. And I think that's actually a great representation of what the garden is for people, too.
10: You're listening to KALW, San Francisco Bay.

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14: 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I'm Leila Fadel.
15: And I'm Sasha Pfeiffer. Who hasn't thought about ditching it all, going somewhere simpler, and starting over? That's what happens in the new movie, The Magic Faraway Tree. Claire Foy and Andrew Garfield play the parents of three young children who move from the city to the English countryside.
16: But seriously, will there be Wi-Fi?
17: There's this wood where we're going, and it's full of the most beautiful big trees.
18: Great. Trees. Literally the most boring things in the world.
15: The movie is based on a classic British children's book from the 1940s. It's sort of a mashup of The Wizard of Oz and Willy Wonka and the Chocolate Factory, a collection of oddball characters and spectacular costumes mixed with a dose of darkness.
19: Ooh, it's the land of goodies today. Oh, you'll have a great time up there, little one. Nothing to fear at all.
20: Except you must leave before the land turns. Otherwise, you'll be stuck there for good. You hear?
21: She does that a lot.
15: Andrew Garfield plays Tim, the goofy, devoted dad. Garfield was born in the U.S. but raised in England. So I asked him if he'd read The Magic Faraway Tree when he was young or if it was any part of his childhood.
22: It wasn't, but Enid Blyton was definitely a part of my childhood. She wrote another set of very famous books called The Famous Five, which was for slightly older kids. And me and my brother were really, really into those. But what's kind of beautiful about discovering The Magic Faraway Tree now is that it coincides with a lot of my very, very close friends reading The Magic Faraway Tree books to their very young kids now. So we had a really sweet premiere in London where I was able to invite 8 or 9 of my closest friends from high school with their kids to a screening in Leicester Square. And I asked them all to send me their voice note reviews
0: little kid voices providing reviews?
22: It was across the board. It was raves across the board. They especially loved the farting and they loved the fairies.
5: Hello.

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1: And I'm Dave Mattingly. Nearly 6 months into war with Iran, President Trump says he wants to economically crush Tehran, and he's asking U.S. allies to join the effort. Without offering specifics, the president writes on Truth Social he's launching economic warfare and isolation against Iran on an unprecedented scale. Two Texas-based oil companies, SLB and Hunt Oil, are among the first to enter into agreements with Venezuela. That's according to the country's oil minister speaking on state-owned media. Natalie Weber with Houston Public Media reports.
2: The Trump administration has spent months trying to convince skeptical U.S. companies to invest in Venezuela's oil resources after the capture of President Nicolas Maduro. Francisco Manaldi is the director of Rice University's Latin America Energy Program. He says these agreements are a significant milestone.
3: These could open up a new wave of investment. Still, we have to wait and see if companies actually deploy their resources.
2: Venezuelan energy leaders addressed oil and gas executives at a conference in Houston this week, encouraging further investment in the South American country. Many top U.S. energy executives have remained hesitant to get involved in Venezuela, facing uncertainty about the country's political stability. For NPR News, I'm Natalie Weber in Houston.
1: This is NPR News. The Treasury Department says the national debt has hit a record $40 trillion. Economists warn the rising debt is affecting what borrowers pay for things like home and auto loans. The national debt was at $39 trillion less than 6 months ago. Companies seeking to charge people different prices based on their personal data are being put on notice by the Federal Trade Commission. Here's NPR's Alina Selyuk.
4: The Federal Trade Commission says companies should have to, quote, clearly and conspicuously disclose when they use personalized pricing. It's also sometimes called surveillance pricing, when someone sees a price that's different from other people based on personal data the seller has about them, like location or browsing history. Are they wealthy? Do they have kids? Are they a first-time car buyer? Researchers and regulators say it's unclear how often this actually happens today, but there have been some publicly reported cases. Consumer advocates have called for Congress, the states, and the FTC to fully prohibit personalized pricing in the first place, though the FTC says it does not have the power to do that. Alina Selyuk, NPR News, Washington.
1: The Democratic National Committee says it's narrowed the list of potential cities to host the party's presidential convention in 2028 to three: Boston, Denver, and Philadelphia. Republicans will hold their presidential nominating convention in Houston. I'm Dave Mattingly, NPR News, in Washington.
5: I'm Maria Hinojosa. 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
0: You can hear Latino USA this evening at 7 p.m. here on KALW. Coming up later in this half hour on the Cross Currents Morning Report, we'll hear about Conjuring Power, Roots and Futures of Queer and Trans Movements. This is a multimedia art exhibition featuring works inspired in celebrating the history of resistance of trans and queer communities. You can hear all about it. It's running at the Yerba Buena Center for the Arts until August 23rd, and you can hear about it on the Cross Currents Morning Report later this hour here on 91.7 KALW.
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8: 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I'm Sasha Pfeiffer.
9: And I'm Leila Fadel. A whistleblower and former employee of Meta has alleged that CEO Mark Zuckerberg created a corporate culture that made it, quote, practically impossible to add features that effectively address concerns about young people's well-being and safety. The employee was testifying in a California federal court on Wednesday in the landmark child safety trial against Meta brought by a group of states. NPR's John Ruwich is covering the trial and is with me now. Good morning, John.
10: Hey, Layla.
9: So who is this whistleblower and what did he say?
10: The man's name is Arturo Bejar. He worked at Meta for a total of 8 years across two stints between 2009 and 2021, and he worked on user safety issues. Bejar is fairly well known when it comes to allegations that Meta's platforms, those are Facebook and Instagram, played a part in exacerbating teen mental health problems. He testified on the issue before a Senate committee in 2023. And now in court, he's a key witness for the states, which alleged that Meta designed its platforms to be addictive and downplayed the risks to young users. On the stand yesterday, he said Meta's own internal studies showed that young users were exposed to harmful experiences at much higher rates than the company acknowledged publicly. He said the culture of the company was obsessively focused on increasing user numbers because more users means more ad sales and more revenue for the company. And he said that culture, which he said Zuckerberg had created, made it nearly impossible to implement proposed features that would do a better job of making the app safer for young users.
9: Now, Meta has denied all the allegations against it in this case and has actually added some features that it says are supposed to make its platforms safer. What did Bejar say about that?
10: Well, he was critical about those features. He said they were basically designed to fail. An example of one that he noted is a thing called Take a Break on Instagram. It's basically a notification that appears when a young user has been using the app for a while. It's meant to disrupt doom scrolling, but Bejar pointed out that with one swipe of the finger, it's gone. It's just a reminder, basically. Mm. In some cases, other protective measures weren't set as defaults, but as opt-in choices, and Bejar said people basically don't use those. He said it's like having to turn the airbag on every time you get in the car.
9: Oh. How did Meta's cross-examination of him go?
10: Attorney Brian Steckloff for Meta asked Bejar a bunch of questions about his time at Meta and the people he worked with there. And the objective seemed to be to kind of blunt the criticism by getting Bejar to admit, which he did, that the people he worked with on safety and well-being at Meta were qualified and respected, and that he actually felt proud of the work that they all did. Bejar was asked if issues and concerns he raised while he was at Meta got attention from senior leaders, and he said they did. And he also said that he left Meta both times. When he did so on good terms. Steckloff asked Bejar if there were actually benefits potentially to teens being on social media, and Bejar said there could be. Mm. The broader point that Steckloff seemed to be trying to highlight is that the issue of teen use of social media and safety while using it, these issues are very complex and challenging to solve, even for qualified, dedicated people like Bejar himself, who are given support and resources to work on it.
9: Okay, so what else should we be expecting from the trial? Who else is taking the stand?
10: Well, today the states are going to put a psychology professor back on the stand. She started her testimony yesterday, and she's an expert on the effects of tech on young people. We're still not sure if we're going to ever see Zuckerberg during this trial on the stand. The states have said they're considering bringing him in as a witness. Trial's going to last about 6 weeks, so there is a long road ahead.
9: That's NPR's John Ruwich. Thank you, John.
10: You bet.
9: And a note, the Chan Zuckerberg Initiative, a charity founded by Mark Zuckerberg and his wife, Dr. Priscilla Chan, is a financial supporter of NPR.
11: California has passed the toughest wildfire rules in the country, focusing on home landscaping. That could set a precedent for other western states where severe wildfires continue to burn. NPR's Lauren Summers here with more about these rules. Good morning, Lauren.
12: Hi, Sasha.
11: Lauren, that wonderful California climate often means people have really wonderful landscaping. So how could this change the way that yards in California look?
12: So these rules really focus on limiting the plants right next to a house. So this is within 5 feet of the walls, and it's known as Zone Zero. And it comes from what researchers have really learned from these destructive wildfires in recent years, like in Los Angeles last year. Houses are more likely to survive with less vegetation right around them. And that's because most wildfires are actually spread by these tiny burning embers that get carried by the wind far from the fire itself.
11: Ah, so it's not necessarily this big wall of flames engulfing a house, more like a little spark that can land on some vegetation near your house.
12: Exactly, yeah. If that goes maybe in a shrub under a window, that fire spreads to your house and then to your neighbor's houses. So California regulators say these rules are about protecting entire neighborhoods. Jana Valakovic testified before regulators yesterday about that. She studies wildfire risk at the University of California Cooperative Extension.
13: We've had Lahaina. We've now had the fires in Spokane. at what point are we going to make change?
12: And she said, you know, everyone is really affected by these fires because of the way they've made home insurance more expensive.
11: Lauren, I have a California friend whose neighborhood has been threatened by wildfire, but she has a beloved tree that she does not want to see taken down. So many people have very strong feelings about their yards and gardens. What's been the response from the public?
12: Yeah, I mean, that's definitely been a response. Originally, California regulators were proposing that no vegetation be allowed in this 5-foot zone, aside from well-maintained trees. And residents didn't like that. They liked the privacy that comes with that greenery, right? They liked the environment. Some brought up property rights. Some were concerned about expensive yard maintenance. And, you know, this debate hasn't just been playing out in California. Oregon and Washington State both considered vegetation rules and then backtracked after public pushback.
11: How did California regulators handle that pushback?
12: Yeah, they compromised. The new rules will allow some plants within 5 feet, like lawns, or flowers and plants under 18 inches. They can't be directly under a roof line, though. And then, so flammable mulch, like bark mulch, isn't allowed, as well as wood fences that can touch your house.
11: So those compromises, what do wildfire experts say? Do they think the rules do enough to protect homes?
12: There is some concern about that. And, you know, there's also concern about whether homeowners will comply with this. The rules will apply to almost 2 million homes in high-risk areas in California. They'll be enforced by local fire departments that do home inspections. And during public testimony, Todd Lando of the Central Marin Fire Department said the old versions of the rules where there was no vegetation would be much easier for inspectors.
14: A clean zone zero is a 5-minute inspection with one question: is anything combustible within 5 feet? Easy for the homeowner to understand and take action on.
12: Since these new rules allow some plants, he's worried there'll be more debate and conflict with homeowners about what complies. Regulators have said that when these rules take effect for existing homes in 3 years, the focus will be more on education at first.
11: So given all the pushback and controversy and compromises, what are the chances other states will copy California's rules?
12: I mean, California's wildfire policy does set a precedent nationwide. It was the first state to adopt wildfire building codes that require fire-resistant construction materials. Several states have done that since, but as we've seen, a lot of concerns about plants, and California's going to have to figure this out.
11: Definitely. Thank you, Lauren.
12: Thank you.
11: That's NPR's Lauren Sommer. This is NPR News.
0: If you have children who attend public school here in the city and county of San Francisco, you may be interested to know what will be served for lunch today in the cafeterias. Some schools will be serving the beef chili with tortilla chips, the cheese rapadilla, the pesto caprese salad, and the turkey and cheese sandwich. Pesto caprese, I should say. Vegetables will include baby carrots, low-fat milk, and lactose-free milk as well.
15: Good morning, I'm Temesgen Debesai at the BBC. Germany has registered a record 14,000 deaths so far this year linked to the extreme heat wave. The Public Health Institute says more than 70% occurred in 1 week in late June when temperatures reached 104 Fahrenheit. The BBC's Steve Jackson.
16: The figures produced by the Robert Koch Institute, Germany's main public health body, are established by comparing recorded deaths with the number of fatalities in average years. The warming of our planet means a much higher number of heat-related deaths could become the new normal.
15: British maritime security reports say six armed men have seized a tanker off Yemen and diverted it towards Somalia. It coincides with Iran's threats to get its Houthi allies in Yemen to block shipping in the Red Sea. Barbara Platt-Usher reports.
17: It's not yet clear who hijacked the ship, but this is the latest incident since a resurgence of Somali piracy in April. Some defense analysts suspect that Yemen's Houthi rebels may be coordinating with the pirates to disrupt shipping in the Red Sea.
15: And a gold rush has gripped a remote village in western Kenya after reports of a new discovery. But there has been no confirmation of commercially viable gold deposits in Chipparor. Here's Akisa Wandera.
18: Hundreds of people are digging through its riverbeds, hoping to strike gold. And the rush is creating opportunities beyond mining. Traders have traveled from neighboring counties to sell food and other goods to the growing population.
15: I'm Temesgen Debesai at the BBC in London.
19: Good morning. I'm Sasha Pfeiffer with an update on NASA's rescue mission for a failing telescope. NASA's plan was to send another craft to catch it and push it away from the planet. That plan has failed. The rescue craft launched and had thruster issues that were eventually fixed. Now there's not enough fuel for the push. So the Swift Observatory will spend its last month observing some of the most powerful explosions in the universe and then will face its own fiery demise. It's Morning Edition.
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19: 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I'm Sasha Pfeiffer.
9: And I'm Leila Fadel. Good morning. The Navajo Nation wants the Trump administration to expand a coal mine the tribe depends on economically. That expansion could upend lives on the reservation. KJZZ's Gabriel Pietrazio reports.
20: Burnham, New Mexico is practically barren, all but for 200 or so Navajos who call this remote high desert region home, like Emma and Emery Long. Emma, who's 69, grew up without running water or electricity.
21: Years ago, we stopped using coal. We don't bother it.
20: Instead of coal, she'd rather be bothered by her menagerie of pets.
21: That one's Jean Fred.
22: Where'd that name come from?
21: I don't know. We just put those two names together like that.
22: You have a beautiful home.
20: Emery, age 68, tends to their flock of Navajo churro sheep.
23: They keep me on my feet, pretty much. I don't pen them all the time like they are now, but I usually let them roam.
20: Their backyard butts up against an open-pit coal mine that has been running since the 1960s.
23: Four Corners Power Plant just sitting right there where the steam is coming up. And Navajo mine, they're right here, right where these red hills are. When they bomb, you feel the shake.
20: Tremors brought on by blasting explosives. The Longs are among a dozen or so families that could be displaced by a plan to expand the mine by nearly 12,000 acres to tap into more than 500 million tons of coal. Doing so could extend the mine's life to 2136, 110 years from now.
24: The tribe is just clinically dependent upon coal like substance abuse.
20: Dylan Long works for a New Mexico healthcare company and is one of Emma and Emery's four children.
24: We try to pull them back, but they keep going back to coal. And it's just like this unending cycle of relapse, and we're fed up with it.
20: But the mining company owned by the Navajo Nation government sees it differently. Vern Lund is CEO of NTEC, the Navajo Transitional Energy Company.
25: Coal has to remain a part of the equation, and that has to be the backbone that helps build the next phase of the journey.
20: Lund declined an interview request, but in a statement, NTEC says it's committed to responsible coal production while, quote, minimizing environmental impacts. The Obama and Biden administrations worked to phase out coal in response to climate change, but now the coal industry is optimistic anything is possible under President Trump.
26: We've certainly seen a change even from day one of our president being sworn in.
20: Emily Arfin is executive director of the American Coal Council.
26: There's a lot of work being done to protect this industry that really had been unfairly assaulted for many years.
20: Back in Burnham, Emma Long contemplates her family's uncertain future.
21: I actually think about our grandchildren. I don't know, I'm not going to even be here. And I think about them. Where are they going to go?
20: The Interior Department is expected to decide on whether to approve the coal mine expansion by the end of August. For NPR News, I'm Gabriel Pietrazio in Burnham, New Mexico.
9: This is NPR News.
0: Today is the birthday of the great trombonist and bandleader Jack Teagarden. Today is Thursday, the 20th of August, 2026. It's the 232nd day of the year. 133 days remain till the end of the year and 33 days until autumn begins. Sun rose this morning at 6:30, not long ago. The sun will set at 7:54. We will have 13 hours and 24 minutes and some seconds of sunlight. Solar transit at 1:12. Water temperature in San Francisco Bay, 67.6 degrees Fahrenheit. We'll have a high tide in a few minutes at 7:02 a.m. at 4 feet. We'll have a low tide at 11:06 a.m. at 3.36 feet. A high tide at 5:07 p.m. at 5.65 feet. And the final low tide in the next 24 hours on Ocean Beach will be early tomorrow morning at 12:56 a.m. at 0.85 feet. The moon is currently 54% visible. We can still call it a full quarter moon, and eventually it will become a waning gibbous moon, and we'll have a full moon and a partial lunar eclipse on Thursday, the 27th. Today is International Day of Medical Transporters, International Hawaiian Pizza Day, National Accessible Air Travel Day, National Bacon Lovers Day, National Chocolate Pecan Pie Day, National Hazy IPA Day, National Lemonade Day, National Radio Day, and Virtual Worlds Day. So much more up on KALW.org. 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I'm Kevin Vance. 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
1: From KALW News in San Francisco, I'm Hanat Baba, and this is the Cross Currents Morning Report. News and culture from around the Bay. Paintings can preserve a city's history, and one new exhibit wants to celebrate the history of power in San Francisco's LGBTQ plus community. It's called Conjuring Power, Roots and Futures of Queer and Trans Movements. It's a multimedia art exhibit currently running at the Yerba Buena Center for the Arts in the city, and it features paintings, murals, and oral history recordings from queer elders. It's curated by Tina Valentin Aguirre, director of the Castro LGBTQ Cultural District, and Caro De Robertis, award-winning author and professor at San Francisco State. They spoke with KALW's Janae Darden on the Sights and Sounds show. Here's an excerpt from their conversation.
2: Where did the idea come from, Conjuring Power? How did you two come together to create this?
3: Yeah, it actually started way back in January of 2025. So the show really took 15 months altogether to envision and then curate. And I was first approached by YBCA staff because of my work on the Elders Project, which is an oral history project, a national project. I was an Emerson Fellow, and I had the great honor of interviewing 30 queer and trans elders of color of the West Coast and creating a collection that led to a book called So Many Stars, An Oral History of Trans, Non-Binary, Gender, Queer, and Two-Spirit People of Color. And so that work of collecting these voices of leaders and icons and also everyday heroes who took part in breaking the ground to make our lives more possible today, that work was something that the museum imagined possibly occupying a gallery space, mm-hmm. which was so exciting to me,
2: yeah.
3: you know, as a writer and then as an oral historian. It's such a different thing to step into, you know, visual and physical space. And as I started to imagine that possibility of creating a space where archive meets art and history meets imagination and visioning of the future, all revolving around queer and trans culture and ingenuity and solidarity, I couldn't think of a better collaborator than Tina Valentin Aguirre with their vision and artistry and deeply rooted activism.
2: I've noticed futurism as a theme in more exhibitions today and literary anthologies, particularly by marginalized groups. And your exhibition, Conjuring Power, Roots and Futures of Queer and Trans Movements. And thinking of that title, I'm thinking about how people seek knowledge and energy from the past as strength for the future. Talk about coming up with that title and what that title means to you both.
4: I am a teaching artist with Queer Ancestors Project. Queer Ancestors Project is a local organization in San Francisco that serves transitional age, queer, and trans youth, mostly youth of color. Mm-hmm. And there's two art projects that they do. One is block printmaking. It's a 10-week generative workshop series. And then there's another one that's a 10-week writing workshop series. I'm a teaching artist for both of them. And I go in and share art. I'm a movie maker and producer and writer and stories really about community building. And what I'm finding is that all of us are eager to just reconnect with the dots in terms of where we've been in order to understand what's happening and where we need to go.
2: There's multiple artists in the exhibition, but some names I saw several times, like Esther Hernandez, is it Serge Gay Jr., Tanya, and how do you pronounce Tanya's last name?
3: Tanya Wisharath
2: with that mural that just took my breath away, Crystal Mason, and again, there's other artists. What did these artists deliver in what you were looking for?
3: So we were incredibly fortunate to work with these very, very gifted and visionary queer artists. Esther Hernandez's iconic Nasty Liberty is this rendering of the Statue of Liberty as a kind of tatted up graffitiing the word resist. Yeah. And it is a painting that we decided to have blown up to sort of mural wall size in the anteroom. So when you walk in, from the get-go.
2: That's the first kind of piece you see.
3: Yeah, the first piece you see, this iconic piece by the great Esther Hernandez, mm-hmm. you know, that is like, we are here on the margins and we call to resist. We know that there is an urgency in the now. We also know that this urgency to create space for justice, survival possibility is of today, but also not new. That our queer and trans communities, including queer and trans communities of color, have always, you know, innovated to create the space that we needed in a world that was, you know, sort of institutionally against our existence. And we've done it in, you know, magical and powerful ways. We can draw on those roots and we can vision into the futures. So when you walk past that piece and you walk in and there's a section of this exhibit that is sort of loosely organized as the roots. So it's like honoring past and legacy, art and archive. And you walk through that hallway, the walls are green. And then you tip from there into the visions area. Serge Gay Jr. and Tanya Wisharath were each commissioned to do a significant amount of artwork. Serge Gay Jr., among other things, created beautiful collages out of photographs from GLBT Historical Society's collection honor a lot of the movement work that happened in queer and trans communities. So like marches and resistance events, and all of these are kind of created into an artistically rendered collage.
2: Yeah, they're very unique for people. Yeah. Listen, they're very unique collages.
3: Yeah, and we're so lucky to have had his eyes on them. And then Tanya Wisharath just created these beautiful pieces, Nest of Elders 1 and 2, which are the faces of the elders whose oral histories from my oral history project are in audio stations where people can have this very interactive experience of putting on headphones and listening to clips uh-huh. of these, you know, groundbreaking, trailblazing elders of color talking about, you know, what it was to be queer in childhood, thoughts for younger generations, art and activism, visions for the future. And then above you, as you're listening and with these headphones, you can see the artistic renderings of their faces.
2: Yeah, it's almost like a cloud of these.
3: It's like a cloud. Yeah, when we talked about it, we said it's kind of like a nest. And I said, it's kind of like a nest of elders. And I had my mind blown so much sitting in people's kitchens and living rooms, you know, recording their stories and bearing witness to them, that it was so moving to see them in this kind of cloud or nest of like, either they're themselves and they're individuals, but they're also interconnected.
5: Thank you.
1: That was Tina Valentin Aguirre and Caro De Robertis, curators of the exhibit Conjuring Power, Roots and Futures of Queer and Trans Movements. They spoke with KALW's Janae Darden, and that interview was co-produced by Porfirio Rangel. The exhibit is showing through this Sunday, August 23rd, at the Yerba Buena Center for the Arts in San Francisco. We've got the details at kalw.org/sightsandsounds. And tune into Cross Currents later this morning at 11 to hear more stories from around the Bay. For KALW News, I'm Hannah Baba.
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6: Potrero Hill.
8: 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Love it.
0: It's 7 o'clock.
19: Good morning. The U.S. owes $40 trillion. The debt has never been this high. One of the biggest federal costs is interest on that debt. How does that make people's cost of living more expensive? It's Morning Edition from NPR News. Companies were hesitant to get involved in Venezuela after the U.S. captured Nicolas Maduro. I'm Sasha Pfeiffer.
9: And I'm Leila Fadel. The country's oil minister was in Houston this week to announce deals with U.S. companies. Also, the Israeli military is starting criminal investigations into its soldiers killing civilians in Gaza. That includes a 5-year-old girl. And two companies say they have a promising vaccine for skin cancer. It's Thursday, August 20th. On this date in 1858, Charles Darwin's theory of evolution was published. The news is next.
10: BBC News with Govinda Gill. The mayor of Kyiv, Vitaly Klitschko, has told the BBC Ukraine needs more help from its partners to protect civilians after another intense Russian bombardment overnight. At least 15 people were killed and more than 40 injured. Apartment blocks, a school and a children's hospital were among the buildings hit. Our correspondent Dan Johnson is in Kyiv.
12: The intense barrage of Russian ballistic missiles that hit this city last night were able to get through and cause this damage and destruction because of the lack of American-made Patriot missile interceptors. They are key in defending these skies against the fast-moving ballistic missiles that Russia has. Ukraine has been successful in shooting down Russian drones, but in terms of defending itself against ballistics, the plea from the president, from the mayor of Kyiv, from everybody in Ukrainian politics is for greater supplies of those interceptors so they can try to stop this devastation and loss of life.
10: A new batch of 70,000 doses of vaccines is being sent to the Democratic Republic of Congo to help contain the Ebola outbreak. The International Coordinating Group on Vaccine Provision says the shipment includes 50,000 doses for frontline workers battling the fast-spreading outbreak. Thomas Makwana reports.
13: Director General of the World Health Organization, Dr. Tedros Adhanom Ghebreyesus, said that the vaccine had shown some effectiveness in trials against the rare Budibujo strain, which is spreading in DR Congo. Two separate vaccines specifically designed against the implicated strain are also entering human trials for the first time. So far, 2,378 people are confirmed to have died due to Ebola in DR Congo, with 5,021 confirmed cases. Dr. Tedros previously told the Global Body's Emergency Health Committee that the disease is far from being under control.
10: Germany has registered a record 14,000 deaths so far this year linked to the extreme heat wave. The country's Public Health Institute says more than 70% of them occurred in 1 week in late June when temperatures hit 40 Celsius. Maritime security reports say a tanker travelling off the coast of Yemen has been seized by armed men. The UK Maritime Trade Organisation says the vessel was travelling west in the Gulf of Aden. Barbara Plett-Usher is following developments from Nairobi.
14: This vessel was intercepted about 136 nautical miles off the coast of Yemen. It was boarded by six armed people and they had redirected it towards the coast of Somalia. There are some defense analysts who suspect that this is related to the wider issue of shipping in the Middle East. So Iran had threatened to activate its Houthi allies in Yemen to block shipping in the Red Sea. Maybe the Houthi rebels in Yemen are coordinating with the pirates to disrupt shipping.
10: This is the world news from the BBC.
5: From KALW News in San Francisco, I'm Suni Khalid with a regional news update. A self-help center for the unhoused in San Francisco's Soma neighborhood held a rally to keep their doors open yesterday. KALW's Chelsea Koenig was there.
6: For 18 years, Hospitality House has operated a drop-in center on 6th Street. Sherry Davis, program manager at the site, says it provides vital resources to the community.
7: We have case management to keep people housed, right? We have phones. We got bathrooms. The only ones on 6th Street. Public!
6: 6th Street also offers mental health services, substance use resources, and housing referrals. After the last city budget was approved in July, the nonprofit was ordered to close the location by the end of 2026. Mayor Daniel Lurie's office says it plans to revitalize the area, but hasn't elaborated much on what that will look like. In an email to KALW, the mayor's office said, "We are currently looking at how to activate the space at 169 6th Street and bring in resources and amenities that serve and energize the whole community." But staff and clients at the 6th Street Drop-In Center say that's what they do already for more than 4,000 people annually. Jutaporn Shalosheep has relied on Hospitality House for years. She's been housed since her youngest son was 5 years old. He's 11 now and participates in Hospitality House's community art program. Shalosheep says the closure will be disruptive for clients.
11: Now they're going to be in survival mode again. And it's not fair and it's not right. Why take something away when it's working?
6: The city says the services available at 6th Street will move to Hospitality House's Tenderloin location 8 blocks away. In San Francisco, I'm Chelsea Koenig, KALW News.
5: The number of immigration detention centers with superior inspection grades has tripled since 2024. That's according to an analysis released Tuesday by an investigative nonprofit. These grades are issued by the Office of Detention Oversight. That's a sub-agency of Immigration and Customs Enforcement. While these superior ratings have been on the rise, so have death rates at detention centers. 2025 was the deadliest year for people in ICE custody in the last two decades. Also ticking up, complaints about living conditions at these facilities. Just last month, a federal judge ordered access to clean drinking water and other major changes at the Adelanto ICE Processing Center in San Bernardino. As of late Tuesday afternoon, ICE has yet to comment on the findings. Find more news online at KALW.org. For KALW News, I'm Suni Khalid.
0: 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Partly sunny, highs in the 60s and 70s, highs in the 80s inland, westerly winds up to 20 miles per hour. Good to moderate air quality today. 91.7 KALW San Francisco Bay Area at 7:07.
9: It's Morning Edition from NPR News. I'm Leila Fadel.
19: And I'm Sasha Pfeiffer. The U.S. government's debt has reached a new high or a new low, depending on your point of view.
9: A daily update from the Treasury Department on Wednesday said the federal debt had topped $40 trillion. This year alone, Washington is adding more than $2 trillion in red ink. And that's driving up interest expenses for the government and everyone else.
19: NPR's Scott Horsley joins us to explain. Hi, Scott.
15: Good morning, Sasha.
19: All right, Scott, we're not in a recession. We're not in a pandemic. Things like that might justify the debt. So why is the debt growing so fast?
15: It's growing because the government is spending more than it takes in by a pretty wide margin. Last year, the GOP Congress voted to extend the 2017 tax cuts, so tax revenue is growing more slowly than it otherwise would. The administration had hoped to offset some of that with the tariff revenue, but of course, a lot of the president's tariffs were struck down by the Supreme Court, so the government's actually had to refund more than $100 billion it collected. And meantime, spending just keeps going up. You know, a lot of the increased spending is the result of our aging population, which drives up costs for things like Medicare. But Carolyn Bordeaux, who heads a deficit watchdog group called the Concord Coalition, says some of it's driven by the growth of the debt itself.
16: The $40 trillion itself is just a number, but you have to think about the impact that that will have on the interest payments. We are now spending more on interest than we spend on national defense. It is one of the highest categories in terms of our expenditures, and is one of the fastest growing
15: The government is spending more than $1 trillion this year just paying interest on the debt, and that's about 15% more interest than the government had to pay last year.
19: Yeah, and those growing interest payments are problematic. Explain what's behind the big jump in the interest payments.
15: Well, it's partly because the debt itself has gotten so big. You know, when you carry a big balance on your credit card, the interest payments go up. But it's also because the people who lend the government money are demanding higher interest rates now. This week, the interest rate on a 30-year government bond was the highest it's been in almost two decades. And Bordeaux says that drives up borrowing costs for everyone else.
16: Those interest rates are linked to everybody's mortgage payments. They're linked to small business loans. They're linked to the cost of living for Americans across the country.
15: Mortgage rates, for example, have climbed to about 6.7%. And of course, that's making it harder for people who are trying to buy their first home.
19: Very hard. Scott, is there any movement in Washington to get control over this growing debt?
15: Some members of Congress have started making noises about, you know, maybe setting up a fiscal commission of some sort. But those efforts don't seem to be getting a lot of traction so far. And let's face it, most voters are not screaming that they want to pay higher taxes or see their own government benefits cut. Maybe that will start to change as these borrowing costs continue to climb and become an even bigger drag on the U.S. economy. What's really remarkable about all this red ink is that it's coming at a time of relative prosperity. The government used to run big deficits in hard times, but then shrink those deficits relative to the economy in good times. That's no longer the case. And Bordeaux says that raises the risk that the next time the country faces some big challenge, it may not have the fiscal flexibility we'd like.
16: One of the problems with running deficits at times like this is, what do you do when you hit a really serious crisis? What do you do when you hit a recession? What happens if we have another pandemic? What happens if we have an international global crisis, a war? We don't have a lot of headroom to issue more debt.
15: You know, the U.S. was fortunate during previous crises that it was able to borrow a lot of money at relatively low cost. But we can't take it for granted that will always be the case.
19: And Pierre Scott Horsley, thank you.
15: You're welcome.
9: For more on the U.S. debt and bond markets, I've got Stacey Vanek-Smith on the line with me. She's a reporter at Bloomberg Businessweek and co-host of the podcast Everybody's Business. Good morning, Stacey. Thanks for being back on the program.
17: Good morning, Layla.
9: Okay, let's start with a little Econ 101. What does it mean for bond yields to go up or down?
17: All right. So the world of bonds, I think of it like severance. It is mysterious and important. So I think of it, bonds are like a little loan that we give the government. Mm-hmm. So if you buy a government bond, you are loaning the government money. And just like a loan, the government has to pay you interest on that bond. It pays you back plus a little interest. And that interest is called the yield. So when yields go up, that is like an interest rate on a loan going up. So it gets more expensive for the government to borrow money. And just like Scott was saying, that means that the government is going deeper and deeper into debt every time it borrows money, harder to pay it back.
9: So Scott also just mentioned that the federal debt is linked to everyone's cost of living. Explain that process a little more, how a higher debt turns into, for example, a more expensive mortgage.
17: Yeah, it's interesting. It's because all of these things are competing. So mortgages, you might remember from the financial crisis, mortgage-backed securities. Mm-hmm. Banks will package up a bunch of mortgages, chop them up, and sell them to investors on the market. Well, those compete against U.S. Treasury bonds. And so they all get priced together. They're all competing against each other. And so when U.S. Treasuries have to start offering higher interest rates to investors, everybody else does. And so that brings up the price of mortgages. When banks are having to pay more for that, it gets passed down to us. They start charging us more to lend us money for our houses.
9: This week, the Treasury Department announced it will buy back more bonds to try to push down interest rates on money it borrows. What were investors' concerns about the bond market?
17: I think it is just like Scott was saying. It's inflation, I mm-hmm. think, because specifically the 30-year bond, people think if they loan the government money for a long time, 30 years especially, by the time they get their money back, the U.S. dollar isn't going to be worth as much. Like if I lend you money, $1,000, and 30 years later when you pay me back, I can only buy a coffee with $1,000, that wasn't a good loan. So essentially that's what investors are worried about.
9: And how effective is the Treasury's plan?
17: I mean, so far it seems to have worked pretty well. It's a strange thing, the way these things work, because the government essentially stepped in and bought its own bonds. It's lending itself money, and that makes it more attractive for us to lend it money. But it did work. It's kind of getting money in the system, money flowing. So far, so good.
9: At the White House, President Trump was asked if he is concerned about volatility in the bond market. He said no, and then repeated a familiar complaint he's had about the Federal Reserve and the short-term interest rate it controls.
18: They raise them for no reason. And you can't go out to the market when you have a Fed that's raising interest. You can't say, oh, I want to pay 3 points less than what the Fed says you're supposed to be paying. So, no, I don't think so at all. I think we have a very powerful country, and we're powering through these ridiculous interest rates.
9: What do you think of the president's diagnosis here?
17: It's interesting. I mean, I do think the higher inflation goes, the higher the Fed is going to have to raise interest rates to try to bring that under control. And that is going to affect things like bonds. That's going to make buying, investing in the U.S. government, loaning the U.S. government money, seem riskier. So it's going to push up, it's going to potentially force up interest rates, drive up inflation, all of that. So it's not, I would disagree with the president on economic terms here, but, you know, he is right that also raising interest rates is hard on the economy.
9: With all this debt, do investors still see the U.S. as a reliable borrower?
17: Yes. So relatively speaking, lending money to the U.S. government seems a little bit riskier maybe than it did before, but this is still, lending the U.S. money, U.S. government bonds are still seen as the safest investment in the world. It's sometimes called the riskless investment. I don't know if I agree with that, but, you know, governments, investors all over the world count on those bonds as just the safest place possible in the world right now to put their money. And hopefully that will continue.
9: That's Bloomberg's Stacey Vanek Smith. Stacey, thank you for helping break this down for us.
17: Thanks, Layla.
21: Water levels at the nation's two largest reservoirs are at record lows. Lake Powell and Lake Mead hold water from the Colorado River. The reservoirs drying up is a major threat to the water supply for tens of millions of people across the West. 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
22: Standing on a red rock cliff overlooking Lake Powell on the Arizona-Utah border, the signs of its decline are visible. Even with the reservoir less than a quarter full, speedboats are still cruising across the surface. But they're doing it under about 180 feet of towering white bathtub rings on the canyon wall. They're a sign of how high the water used to be and how the Colorado River, which fills this reservoir, is in trouble.
23: The last time Lake Powell Reservoir was this low, Neil Armstrong had not set foot on the moon yet. So this really is a historic moment.
22: Eric Balkin is director of the environmental nonprofit Glen Canyon Institute. Balkin says Powell looks like this because of drought, climate change, and steady demand from people.
23: We have to start thinking about how to manage this system when all of the reservoirs are at critically low levels.
22: Lake Mead, downstream near Las Vegas, also hit a record low last week. The federal government is scrambling to put out a new plan for managing the Colorado River after the states that use it couldn't agree on how to bring down demand. They're in a pinch because of what would happen if it drops much lower. Below the massive dam that holds back Lake Powell, the Colorado River flows downstream and long power lines stretch up to the desert above. If the lake drops just 30 feet lower, water can't flow through the turbines that generate electricity inside the dam. Much lower than that, it might not be able to pass water through at all, threatening the supply for cities like Phoenix and San Diego, plus a massive farming industry. At the base of the iconic dam, Sarah Porterfield with the conservation group Trout Unlimited says it's a time of reckoning.
24: What do we do with this incredibly important piece of infrastructure that is important not just for the power it produces, the water storage capacity, but also is culturally important?
22: Climate scientists say Powell and other Colorado River reservoirs are unlikely to fill again anytime soon. Climate change and drought mean less coming in, and policymakers need to adjust how much people take out. For NPR News, I'm Alex Hager in Arizona.

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1: I'm Ethan Elkind, and you're listening to Climate Break, Climate Solutions in a Hurry. Today's proposal, making cheese with microbes to avoid the greenhouse gas emissions from conventional dairy cheese without losing its melt and stretch. We spoke to Matt Gibson, co-founder and chief executive officer of food tech company New Culture.
2: When you look at the unsustainability of food, beef is usually considered the worst, lamb the second worst, and cheese the third worst.
1: Addressing cheese's environmental footprint is a big task, but Gibson thinks New Culture has found a way. Instead of using cows, the company makes cheese by growing microbes that produce casein in a fermentation tank. Casein is the protein that gives dairy cheese its stretch and melt. Gibson says the climate benefits are massive.
2: When you compare dairy cheese to New Culture's cheese, there'll be an 86% reduction in greenhouse gas emissions. With what we're predicting to sell till 2031, we can displace about 900,000 metric tons of CO2 that would have come from animal-derived dairy cheese through our cheese.
1: But convincing the public to switch from cow-based cheese may require more than climate metrics. Gibson highlights that animal-free cheese must taste and feel just as good as conventional cheese to win over consumers.
2: Taste is king in the food world. Given that our cheese is indistinguishable to dairy cheese, people are not sacrificing anything on the experience. We also have a line of sight to being competitive from a cost and a price point of view. With that, we can start to transition people away from a very unsustainable food product over to a much more sustainable food product.
1: To learn more about animal-free cheese, visit climatebreak.org.

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1: In 1977, the psychobilly band The Cramps recorded a studio album that never saw the light of day. The recordings sat in a garage for decades.
2: It's like the tomb underneath Tutankhamun's tomb, which never got raided because the raiders simply never knew it existed.
1: I'm Juana Summers. A new Cramps album, Gravest Gravy, on All Things Considered from NPR News.
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4: Live from NPR News in Washington, I'm Dave Mattingly. Nearly 6 months into war with Iran, President Trump is declaring economic warfare against Tehran, and he's urging U.S. allies to join the effort. Without offering specifics, the president writes on Truth Social he's launching unprecedented measures to crush and isolate Iran's economy, and he warns countries that continue to do business with Iran will also face economic consequences. With the USS George Washington preparing to relieve the USS Lincoln in the Middle East,

0: military is without a carrier in the South China Sea. At the same time, Taiwan's president is proposing a record defense budget, as Ashish Valentine reports.
1: U.S. lawmakers and President Trump have repeatedly urged Taiwan to spend more on its own defense. President Lai Ching-te's proposed budget is an 18% increase over the previous year. It would keep defense spending above 3% of Taiwan's GDP for the second year in a row, and move closer towards Lai's plan of spending 5% of GDP on defense by 2030. The goal, to boost readiness for a potential conflict with China. Opposition parties in the legislature seeking friendlier terms with Beijing often delay and scale back defense spending, saying the government isn't transparent enough about where the money's going. For NPR News, I'm Ashish Valentine in Taipei.
0: This is NPR News. Extreme heat will be an issue again today in more than a dozen states. Advisories and warnings remain in effect from Texas to Florida, northward into the Carolinas. Areas of Southern California, Nevada, and Arizona are also under warnings for extreme heat. In the Phoenix area, more than 80 heat-related deaths have been confirmed so far this year. That's more than double the number at this time last year. Catherine Davis-Young with member station KJZZ has more from Phoenix.
2: Maricopa County had seen decreases in heat-related deaths for the last 2 years after local governments made major investments to combat the problem. Officials say it's too early to know why the trend now appears to be reversing. But this year, dangerous heat did start much earlier than ever before. Phoenix hit triple digits in mid-March. Kelly Donnelly-Williams with the County Public Health Department says most cooling centers in the area don't open until May.
3: And so when we see those temperatures that early in the year, it's dangerous.
2: More than 500 possible heat-related deaths remain under investigation, with more scorching heat still in the forecast. For NPR News, I'm Catherine Davis-Young in Phoenix.
0: The National Weather Service says afternoon highs in Phoenix will top 100 degrees for at least the next week. On Wall Street, the Dow is down 349 points. I'm Dave Mattingly, NPR News in Washington.
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9: It's Morning Edition from NPR News. I'm Leila Fadel.
10: And I'm Sasha Pfeiffer. Venezuela's energy leaders say the country is open for business.
9: This week, U.S. oil companies signed some of the first deals with Venezuela in close to two decades. This comes 8 months after the U.S. seized Venezuelan President Nicolas Maduro.
10: Houston Public Media's energy reporter Natalie Weber has been reporting on this, and she joins us from Houston. Good morning, Natalie.
11: Good morning.
10: So I recall that after the U.S. captured Maduro, oil companies were hesitant to get involved with Venezuela, but now they're involved. Give us a sense of what's in these deals.
11: Yeah, so the Dallas-based Hunt Oil Company entered into a contract to expand the country's oil and gas production. And then SLB, formerly known as Schlumberger, a Houston oil field services company, also signed an agreement for oil exploration in Venezuela. And Venezuela's oil minister, Paula Henao, announced this deal on state-run media. These deals were signed on Tuesday while Venezuelan leaders were in Houston for an energy conference. And I attended the conference in Houston where Inao spoke this week. She says the country has made changes to its laws that will make it easier for foreign companies to invest in Venezuela.
12: Entonces, la invitación es a que...
11: What she's saying right now is that the country's agreements with U.S. companies offer a chance to evaluate opportunities for investment in Venezuela. Now, at this time, we don't really know how much these deals are worth. That hasn't been made public yet.
13: Natalie, could you give us some sense of the significance of these deals?
11: Sure. Well, these are some of the first major agreements between U.S. oil companies and Venezuela since the Venezuelan government took control of foreign oil fields in 2007. The South American country has the world's largest proven oil reserves, according to OPEC. James Chester is the CEO of Energy Capital and Power, which organized the Houston conference with Venezuelan leaders this week. Here's what he said.
14: It's very significant that they're actually coming here. They're not waiting for people to come to Caracas.
11: It's a tough time for Venezuela right now. The country needs billions of dollars to rebuild after a devastating earthquake killed thousands of people in June. So the country needs money, and soon. And these contracts are a meaningful milestone after many oil corporations have kind of hesitated to get involved in Venezuela. That's according to Francisco Manaldi. He's the director of Rice University's Latin America Energy Program.
15: This could open up a new wave of investment. Still, we have to wait and see if companies actually deploy their resources.
11: Still, a lot of energy CEOs say it could take time and a lot of money to ramp up Venezuela's oil production.
13: So as we just heard, it's unclear how this might play out, whether the companies will make money. Do we have any sense of whether this could become a trend of oil deals between U.S. companies and Venezuela?
11: So it's hard to say. Even if Maduro has been removed from office, the country is still being run by his vice president, Delcy Rodriguez, under the title of acting president. And even if some companies are starting to make moves, there's still a lot of political uncertainty. Industry analysts told me energy companies may try to prioritize short-term deals. They say once President Trump leaves office, it's hard to say what U.S. foreign policy in Venezuela could look like, and that could have a huge impact on international business deals.
13: That is Natalie Weber from Houston Public Media. Thank you.
11: Thank you.
9: Israel's military is opening criminal investigations into two attacks during the Gaza war that involve Israeli soldiers killing a Palestinian family, paramedics, and rescue workers. It's very rare for Israel's military to pursue criminal inquiries into its own soldiers, and it's just as rare that the cases lead to convictions. NPR's Daniel Estrin reports from Tel Aviv.
16: The first case Israel is investigating became the subject of an Academy Award-nominated film. The feature film is The Voice of Hind Rajab. It tells the story of a 5-year-old girl who called Palestinian paramedics for help.
17: Hello?
16: It uses the real-life recordings of her call. She called from the car. Her other family members inside were dead. Israeli troops fired on them as they fled Gaza City early in the war in January 2024. As the paramedics set out to rescue the girl, they too were killed by Israeli fire. Later, the girl's body was found. Now, 2.5 years later, the Israeli military has announced a criminal investigation. The army said the family was driving contrary to a notice the army had announced to residents and that troops fired at the family's car as it approached them. The army noted, quote, alleged failures in coordinating with the Palestinian ambulance crew. The girl's grandmother, also named Hind Rajab, spoke with NPR about Israel's criminal probe.
18: We support that it be opened, but there should be justice for all the children and adults of Gaza, she says.
16: But she doesn't believe soldiers would actually be held accountable and said justice should come internationally. The Israeli army also announced another criminal investigation into last year's killing of 15 Palestinian rescue workers in a single Israeli attack. This was in March 2025. Ambulances, a fire truck, and a UN vehicle were driving to respond to casualties from an Israeli attack when the rescue crews themselves came under Israeli fire. Soldiers then crushed the vehicles and buried the dead in a mass grave, according to the military and the UN. A cell phone video retrieved from one of the rescue workers' bodies captured his last moments.
18: Mom, he says, forgive me. This is the path I chose to help people. The army now says soldiers were preparing an ambush on Hamas militants when they misidentified the rescue vehicles. The army says the soldiers' fire, quote, raises a reasonable suspicion of criminal misconduct. Israel's foreign ministry called these tragic incidents during the fighting against terrorists in Gaza. It said the decision to open criminal investigations demonstrates Israel's commitment to accountability. The military has only opened two other criminal probes into soldier misconduct during the war in Gaza. That's according to an Israeli human rights group called Yesh Din. The group's director, Ziv Shtal, says historically, Israeli military convictions are rare.
17: The number of indictments being served is almost zero in comparison to the number of complaints against soldiers and commanders who committed crimes. In the even more rare cases where there is a conviction against soldiers or commanders, they get the most ridiculous punishments in comparison to the offenses they commit.
18: There are about 150 incidents the army is still reviewing of soldier conduct in Gaza, where health officials say Israel has killed more than 73,000 Palestinians. Israel's army also said there are several killings during the Gaza war that do not justify criminal probes. Attacks that killed aid workers from Doctors Without Borders and an attack in April 2024 that killed seven aid workers from World Central Kitchen. That's a U.S. group that provides meals in Gaza. World Central Kitchen called for an independent commission to investigate. It said the Israeli military, quote, cannot credibly investigate its own conduct. Daniel Estrin, NPR News, Tel Aviv.
9: This is NPR News.
19: Good morning, I'm Andrew Ochieng at the BBC. A new batch of Ebola vaccines is being sent to the Democratic Republic of Congo to help contain the ongoing outbreak. The disease has so far killed more than 2,300 people. The BBC's Thomas Mukwana.
20: The 70,000 doses of the Ervebo vaccine, which was designed to fight the most common Zaire strain of Ebola, Director General of the World Health Organization, Dr. Tedros Adhanom Ghebreyesus, say that the vaccine had shown some effectiveness in trials against the rare Budibujo strain, which is spreading in DR Congo. 20,000 doses being sent to the country are for clinical trials, with the rest for frontline workers.
19: Maritime security reports say a tanker traveling off the coast of Yemen has been seized by six armed men who've diverted it towards Somalia. Here's Barbara Plett-Asha.
21: There has been a resurgence in Somali piracy since April. Somali pirates have hijacked possibly five ships since then, along with the crews. Reports say that this resurgence in piracy, which has basically been quiet for about a decade, is because the local fishermen have been angered by foreign trawlers that are decimating the industry, and so they have taken to piracy.
19: And a homemade animated film about a baby cow has been an unlikely box office hit in China. The Bull Comes was reportedly made for just a few thousand dollars by an amateur animator with help from his mother. It has now taken more than $4 million, placing it just behind the latest Spider-Man film in China's daily rankings. I'm Andrew Ochieng of the BBC in London.
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9: Good morning, I'm Leila Faldin. Where were you for the squidpocalypse of 2026? That's what police in Narragansett, Rhode Island are calling the aftermath of an overturned truck on Sunday. It was, as you might have guessed, full of squid. The calamari cargo spilled across the road. A fisherman told the local NBC station that squid have a distinctive odor even before they're sitting for hours in the hot sun. The literal tons of squid were cleaned up by the end of the day. It's Morning Edition.
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0: From KALW, this is Sights and Sound Picks, your weekly guide to the Bay Area art scene through the eyes and ears of local artists. I'm Janae Darton. My guest this week is owner of one of the coolest stores, Cape and Cow Comics in Oakland, Eitan Manoff. Hey, Eitan.
1: Hey, thanks so much for having me.
0: I'm also happy you're here. Eitan's comic book store is hosting their own Comic-Con, and it's called Cape and Cow Con. And that'll be happening at Faction Brewing in Alameda on August 30th. And it's free to attend, so take the kids, take the fam. But right now, we're going to hear Eitan's art suggestions for things to see, hear, and do around the Bay and at home. First up is the graphic novel Raised by Ghosts by Oakland artist Brianna Lowenson. This story is loosely based on Brianna's life as she navigates teen life in the 1990s. She writes about being bullied, dealing with loneliness, and the ups and downs of her friendships. On top of that, her parents were divorced and largely absent from her life. Eitan, of course you would pick a graphic novel, but why this one? I like it. I saw some of the images. I saw like images of AC Transit, so it takes place in the East Bay.
1: I love this book. I don't know if I've ever read a graphic novel that I connected with so closely. I mean, I went to high school in the Bay in the 90s. I was a teenager at the time, no cell phone, no social media. And this just really captured that feeling and all the big feelings and big emotions and friendships and parents and all of that. And then it's got this great backdrop that you recognized, right? You see Brianna walking down Telegraph Avenue in Berkeley, and there's Moe's Books, you know, or Amoeba Records or something like that. So it just felt like home. And even though her and my experiences are totally different, I still felt very close to it. You know, there's that boredom of being a teenager. Even when you're living a wild teenage life, you're still bored 90% of the time. And that was captured really well. So I enjoyed this one. I really think everybody should read it. Plus, Brianna is a teacher here in Oakland, so we got to support our artists right here in town.
0: All right, shout out to the teacher, shout out to Brianna, shout out to those of us raised in the 90s. That's the graphic novel Raised by Ghosts by Brianna Lowenson. Eitan, we have to chat a little bit about Cape and Cow Con. That's going to be happening at Faction Brewing in Alameda. Publishers, community organizations, local artists, and celebrity guests will be at this comic book convention, and it will also feature past Sights and Sounds guests such as author Awan Matz and illustrator Jessica Fong. Even Brianna Lowenson, who we just talked about, will be there. And this is your fourth year of Cape and Cow Con, and you all are doing some new things like creator panels and live performances. Eitan, there's a lot happening, and again, it is free to attend. Give us an idea of what the folks can expect.
1: It's the best day. It's the celebration of comics and art and community, and it's family friendly. You said it's free, there's food, there's drinks, and there's comics, and it's the best. And it's a lot of people come, but it's the best way to connect with these creators that make these books, right? You actually get time. It's not like going to San Diego Comic-Con or something where you're waiting in a line, you're getting shuffled past these people, they're signing your book and saying thank you and then moving on to the next one. You can really connect with people both behind the table signing your stuff and the people on your side of the table who are interested in the same thing.
0: All right, I love it. It's a small town vibe and that beautiful, yes, I know about that beautiful view of the Bay in Alameda. That's Cape and Cow Con at Faction Brewing in Alameda on August 30th. And Eitan, your final pick is the Oakland Skates. The ice hockey team plays at the Oakland Ice Center in downtown. Their mascot is a skate, which is a fish that looks like a stingray. And its name and mascot are actually borrowed from a former roller hockey team that was around in the 1990s in Oakland. The Oakland Skates' upcoming 2026-2027 season will be their first. Eitan, the Oakland Ice Center is a short walk from Cape and Cow. And I know how much sports culture is important to Oakland. And we got to support our minor league teams, too. So tell us more about the Oakland Skates.
1: Part of why I opened the store here is that this is a neighborhood I knew I wanted to be in. I spent so much time at that rink and hanging out in this neighborhood, I wanted to be there. So when they announced that they were bringing a semi-pro team to my home rink, we're sponsoring the team. We have customers playing on the team.
0: What?
1: Minor league hockey is great. Seeing it in a tiny building, this is really like you're going to maybe watch these games with 400 people. There's really no better way to take in sports. And we need more sports in Oakland. All our teams have left. And so when a new one comes, we have to show up for them.
0: Okay, I agree. And I'm definitely going to check that out. That's the Oakland Skates at the Oakland Ice Center in downtown. I've been speaking with Cape and Cal Comics owner Eitan Manoff. Check out Cape and Cal Con at Faction Brewing in Alameda on August 30th, and it's free to enter. To learn more about any of the things you heard about today, visit KALW.org. And for more arts coverage, listen to my program, The Sights and Sound Show with Janae Darden. 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This episode of Sights and Sounds Picks was produced by Porfira Rangel and engineered by James Rowlands. I'm Janae Darden.
9: 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I'm Leila Fadel.
10: And I'm Sasha Pfeiffer. First a royal wedding, then tabloid frenzy, then a self-imposed exile in California, and a tell-all memoir, and oh, that Oprah interview. It has been a tumultuous few years for Prince Harry and Meghan. Now, the Duke and Duchess of Sussex are moving back to the United Kingdom. NPR's Lauren Freyer is at our bureau in London to tell us more. Hi, Lauren.
2: Hi there.
10: It was, what, 6 years ago that Harry and Meghan gave up their royal duties and moved to California? Why the change of plans?
2: Well, an official familiar with their plans tells me they're moving this month. They've enrolled their kids in school here, but no word on why. They did visit on vacation in July, had a private visit with Harry's father, King Charles, who is 77 and undergoing cancer treatment. It was the first time the king had seen his grandchildren in person in more than 4 years. Now, this official told me that the idea of a move did not come up during that visit. The king was notified of these plans just this past Sunday, but says he welcomes the move. The official spoke on condition of anonymity, because they aren't authorized to speak about Harry and Meghan, who are still known as the Duke and Duchess of Sussex, as you mentioned.
10: Will Harry and Meghan resume royal duties?
2: No, they'll remain non-working royals. They'll live in a non-royal residence outside of London, unclear where. Also unclear is what they'll do professionally. You know, they have this partnership with Netflix. Meghan has a lifestyle and cooking brand. Harry does philanthropy. He runs the Invictus Games for wounded veterans. He also works at a mental health and coaching startup.
10: What about their security? Will arrangements have to be made for that?
2: Yeah, this has been a big issue. Harry has accused the palace and the British government of basically blocking his ability to live here by denying him publicly funded bodyguards. He sued over that and lost. And he told the BBC last year he can't see a world in which he'd bring his wife and children back to the UK to live because he fears for all of their safety. So it's really unclear what's changed. I mean, Harry and Meghan paid for their own security in the US. Unclear whether they'll bring those bodyguards across the pond or pay for private bodyguards here, or whether the palace or state might contribute, which may not be popular with British taxpayers.
10: Lauren, do we know if this is a family reconciliation?
2: I mean, it is certainly an about face. Harry had this very public falling out with his family. In his memoir, Spare, he called his brother, Prince William, his arch nemesis. There's no word from Will and Kate on what they think of this move. In that Oprah interview you'd mentioned, you know, Harry and Meghan accused the royals of racism, of damaging their mental health. Harry's long blamed the British media for chasing his mother, Diana, and contributing to her death. He sued the tabloids here for hacking his phone. You know, the UK media is still here. Those rifts with his family are still here. So let's just say there may be some interesting extended family dinners at the palace this fall.
10: That's NPR's Lauren Freyer in London. Thank you.
2: You're welcome.
9: Okay, let's head back to California that Harry and Meghan are leaving, where there's a battle over a tax on billionaires. Proposition 40 is a first-of-its-kind measure. It would collect a one-time 5% tax on the state's wealthiest residents. Billionaires are spending millions against it. NPR's Bobby Allen reports.
3: The story of the proposed billionaire tax starts with President Trump's One Big Beautiful Bill, which was signed into law last year. Opponents say the law's cuts to health care and food assistance could amount to nearly $100 billion in California over the next 5 years. Dave Reagan, president of the SEIU, United Healthcare Workers West, thought, okay, what should the state of California do about that?
4: And so Proposition 40 was developed specifically to backfill those cuts from the One Big Bill that are scheduled to take effect in the next 5 years. It is a 5-year solution to that plan.
3: Here's how it works. California's nearly 250 billionaires will pay a 5% tax on their total assets. Reagan says 90% of that money will be used for healthcare services, and the other 10% will go towards food assistance and public education.
4: We're not even talking about the top 1%. We're talking about the top 0.0001%, the billionaires. 250 individuals in California, $2.4 trillion worth of wealth. And that's an amount of money equivalent to the annual income of all Californians who are not billionaires, including extraordinarily wealthy people.
3: Billionaires in California are not happy. Google co-founder Sergey Brin has poured $102 million into a group known as Building a Better California to defeat the effort, in part by supporting a separate ballot measure that would invalidate the tax. But others are uncomfortable with the tax too, including Governor Gavin Newsom, some labor unions, and tax policy experts. They say this one-time tax will lead to billionaires fleeing the state, and that could open a giant hole in California's budget in the years ahead. A short-term fix that has bad long-term consequences, they argue. Here's Adam Michel, who studies tax policy at the Libertarian Cato Institute.
5: A wealth tax of this magnitude will be bad for California and for California taxpayers. We should expect not just targeted billionaires to leave, but anyone that expects to be a billionaire or expects to be the target of aggressive taxes like this in the future to leave.
3: It's a crucial issue since California's Chamber of Commerce estimates 1% of the state's residents pay nearly 50% of all personal income taxes. Everyone agrees that a mass flight of the ultra-rich would throw California's budget into a tailspin. But will that actually happen? Reagan, who was the architect of the tax, says it deliberately applies to billionaires who resided in California in January of this year, meaning leaving after it passes won't allow them to dodge the tax. Cato's Michelle says the tax will discourage future billionaires from ever moving to California.
5: Any billionaire that sticks around after Californians level this one-time tax have to assume that voters will come back to them again with taxes like this in the future.
3: Sergey Brin and other billionaires have recently moved to the Nevada side of Lake Tahoe. Critics of the tax say there will only be more and more of that if voters pass the measure in November. Brin did not return multiple requests for comment, but in a statement to the New York Times, he said, quote, "I fled socialism with my family in 1979 and know the devastating, oppressive society it created in the Soviet Union. I don't want California to end up in the same place." Union leader Reagan says Brin owes his success in part to government-backed research that helped create Google.
4: You are now one of the five wealthiest people in the world, and the state that made you rich, enormously rich, needs to stabilize its healthcare system.
3: Polls show that Californians are nearly evenly split on the tax. Bobby Allen, NPR News.
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9: Good morning. President Trump is threatening economic warfare on any country that helps Iran. He wants U.S. allies to help end the stalemate in the Strait of Hormuz, allies who will be stuck with the fallout. It's Morning Edition from NPR News.
24: We'll be right back.
9: A Meta whistleblower testifies that the company's attempts to make its apps safer for young people were designed to fail. I'm Leila Fadel.
10: And I'm Sasha Pfeiffer. He told a court that prompts for teens to take a break can be swiped away. Also, California is setting new limits on plants within 5 feet of homes to cut down on the risk of wildfires. And Andrew Garfield on making his first movie aimed at kids, The Magic Faraway Tree. It's Thursday, August 20th, which is when Andrew Garfield turns 43, still a kid at heart. The news is next.
11: BBC News with Govinda Gill. A new batch of 70,000 doses of vaccines are being sent to the Democratic Republic of Congo to help contain the Ebola outbreak. There are currently more than 5,000 known cases of Ebola in what's the fastest spreading outbreak on record. Here's our Africa correspondent, Thomas Mokwana.
20: The 70,000 doses of the Ervebo vaccine, which was designed to fight the most common Zaire strain of Ebola, Director General of the World Health Organization, Dr. Tedros Adhanom Ghebreyesus, say that the vaccine had shown some effectiveness in trials against the rare Budibujo strain, which is spreading in DR Congo. 20,000 doses being sent to the country are for clinical trials, with the rest for frontline workers. Two separate vaccines specifically designed against the implicated strain are also entering human trials for the first time.
11: Maritime security reports say a tanker travelling off the coast of Yemen has been seized by six armed men who've diverted it towards Somalia. Barbara Plett-Usher reports.
13: The UK Maritime Security Agency says the tanker was boarded by six armed people about 136 nautical miles east of Yemen, which is on one side of the Gulf of Aden, and it is heading to Somalia, which is on the other. It's not yet clear who hijacked the ship, but this is the latest incident since a resurgence of Somali piracy in April. Reports say this is fueled by local anger over illegal foreign fishing trawlers. But some defense analysts suspect that Yemen's Houthi rebels may be coordinating with the pirates to disrupt shipping in the Red Sea. Iran has threatened to do so in response to the U.S. naval blockade of the Strait of Hormuz.
11: The UN says Afghanistan's Taliban government has released two of its mission staff who were detained 11 days ago. The two were held by the de facto authorities in Herat province. The Taliban's intelligence agency has not provided any reason for their arrest. Local reports say the two had just reported on the detention of women in Herat. Bangladesh's parliament has elected Mirza Fakhrul Islam Alamgir as president in the country's first contested presidential election in 35 years. Mr. Alamgir of the governing Bangladesh Nationalist Party was a prominent opponent of the former Prime Minister Sheikh Hasina, who was ousted in 2024 by student protests. Our South Asia correspondent Azadeh Mushiri reports.
15: The new president, 78-year-old Mirza Fakhrul Islam Alamgir, helped steer the BNP through some of its most turbulent years under Sheikh Hasina, when thousands of their politicians were charged and arrested, and some were in hiding. Mr. Fakhrul himself was arrested multiple times. Memories of Sheikh Hasina's rule and the protests are still fresh. Up to 1,400 people died during the uprising in 2024, the vast majority killed in a security crackdown ordered by the former prime minister, according to the United Nations.
11: World News from the BBC.
16: From KALW News in San Francisco, I'm Suni Khalid with a regional news update. Democrats launched their campaign against California's proposed ID measure Tuesday by trying to link the measure to President Donald Trump. From our partners at Cap Radio, Laura Fitzgerald has more.
17: Proposition 39 would require voters to show a government-issued ID when they vote. Those who cast a vote by mail ballot would have to list the last four digits of a government ID number on the ballot. Democrats say it'll disenfranchise voters, discourage participation, and increase election costs. Those on the no side are also trying to defeat the measure by tying it to Trump. Assembly Speaker Robert Rivas.
25: Don't let anyone make you afraid to vote. Don't let anyone make it harder for your neighbor to vote. And don't let Donald Trump bring his voter suppression agenda to California.
17: U.S. Senator Alex Padilla compared the voter ID proposal to last year's redistricting measure.
26: Just like we did last fall with Proposition 50 this November, the voters of California have a chance to fight back against Donald Trump.
17: Republican Assemblymember Carl DeMaio, who heads the conservative group Reform California, proposed the initiative. Here he is speaking on his YouTube channel when the measure qualified.
1: The politicians in California, they want you to think that this is a partisan initiative. It's not. It's just good government.
17: But recent polling shows Californians do view the voter ID proposition through a partisan lens. A recent UC Berkeley poll indicates 93% of Republicans say they'll vote yes, while 80% of Democrats say they'll oppose. In Sacramento, I'm Laura Fitzgerald.
16: Seven defendants will be sentenced on Friday for charges stemming from a pro-Palestine protest that took place more than 2 years ago on the Golden Gate Bridge. KALW's Chris Allam has more.
8: The defendants could face over 5 years in prison for the misdemeanors they are already convicted of. The charges in question are unlawful assembly, obstruction of a thoroughfare, and false imprisonment. But they narrowly missed the most severe charge, felony conspiracy, which basically means planning an unlawful act. The jury was deadlocked, 10 guilty and 2 not guilty. Without a unanimous decision, the San Francisco District Attorney's Office has to decide if it wants to retry the charge. The DA's office did not respond to KALW's request for comment in time for broadcast. The Golden Gate Bridge has been the site of high-profile demonstrations for decades, but the 2024 demonstration is the first protest there to see felony charges. Tori Perel is an attorney with PAL Legal. She says conspiracy is becoming a common charge leveled against social justice organizations.
18: Organizing inherently is built on associations and people working together to plan actions. And by trying to criminalize those associations, networks, and that type of planning, the charge is essentially criminalizing activism.
8: The sentencing will be this Friday at 1:30 p.m. in San Francisco Superior Court. Regardless of the outcome, the defense said it will motion to appeal the misdemeanors. In San Francisco, I'm Christopher Allam, KALW News.
16: 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I'm Suni Khalid.
24: 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Partly sunny, highs in the 60s and 70s. Time now, 8:07.
9: It's Morning Edition from NPR News. I'm Leila Fadel.
10: And I'm Sasha Pfeiffer. The war with Iran is in its sixth month, and oil is still struggling to move through the Strait of Hormuz.
9: President Trump's tried bombing Iran into submission. Now he's pivoting to economic warfare. In a lengthy post, he announced in all caps, quote, the most crushing economic operation ever taken against any country. And he called on allies to stand with the U.S. to unleash economic D-Day, as he called it, on Iran.
10: With us to talk about this is NPR international correspondent Aya Betraoui. Good morning, Aya.
19: Good morning.
10: So this crushing economic operation that Trump posted about, do we know what this would look like?
19: I mean, more of the same sanctions, the existing blockade, and even more pressure now. He's calling on allies around the world, countries around, to join him in this isolation of Iran. And we've seen maximum economic pressure before by President Trump. You'll recall this was his policy the first time he was in office. But this is a step beyond, because now there is that naval blockade in place, and it is blocking Iran from being able to export its oil. And this pivot from bombings to blockade comes as AAA says gas prices in the U.S. are up 30% on average from a year ago. So in many states, people are paying a dollar or more per gallon than they were. Diesel for trucks and jet fuel for flying are even higher. Now, that is because of Iran's chokehold on the Strait of Hormuz since the beginning of this war. Windward Maritime Intelligence Tracking says 5 million barrels of oil a day did exit the strait on average per day in July, but that is a fraction of the 20 million barrels that were going through before the war.
10: And all that oil that had been pouring through was coming from Gulf Arab allies who depended on it for revenue, for their economies, yet they are now stuck with this stalemate and its consequences. So what's the regional view on this?
19: Right. So the Iranian and Gulf oil is not going through that strait freely right now. Well, Trump's approach with Iran has swung wildly in this war. We've heard him threatening to wipe out an entire civilization and then talking up a deal with Iran. But now there is no deal, and Trump says there are no talks with the Iranians. And there are differences of opinion among Gulf Arab allies about all of this. Oman, for example, which borders the Strait of Hormuz and is holding talks with Iran about its future management, Trump has threatened to bomb that country, Oman, because of those talks, which include possible tolls. That is despite Oman's history as a mediator between Washington and Tehran. Meanwhile, you have the United Arab Emirates, which this week took a step that aligns with Trump. The UAE halted all trade, commerce, and financial transactions with Iran after it says two Iranian missiles were fired toward it. It fell in open waters, but Iran denies that attack. However, I spoke with Mohammed Baharoun. He runs the Dubai Public Policy Research Center in the UAE, and he backs Trump's current approach.
0: Everyone have realized the limitation of military power. And I think now what the U.S. is trying to do is use the same weapon Iran is using against the world, which is economic sanctions.
19: And he says that while the U.S.-Israeli war launched on Iran triggered all of this, Iran's attacks now on oil and the global economy has to be stopped.
0: Attacking the world economy is not justifiable. Attacking other countries because you've been attacked by one country is not justifiable.
19: And remember, the UAE has dealt with the brunt of Iranian missile and drones throughout the war.
2: Briefly, you said the UAE has halted all trade, commerce, and financial transactions with Iran. Any sense if that will have real consequences for Iran?
19: So the UAE was the biggest importer of Iranian goods worldwide in 2024. That's according to data from the World Trade Organization. And it is also a place where over the years, the U.S. Treasury has sanctioned Iranian shell companies that are moving illicit money and trade through the UAE. But it is also a place that connects Iranians to the rest of the world. Dubai Airport is a major transit hub that still has flights to and from Tehran. So the UAE is taking a step toward isolating Iran right now, but it has not yet cut off those flights or its ties altogether. So that leaves it room to maneuver with its powerful neighbor. And that is the bind that these Gulf Arab allies are in. They have to deal with Iran, even when Trump doesn't.
2: That is NPR's Aya Batraoui. Thank you.
19: Thanks.
9: For another perspective from the Persian Gulf, we're joined by Bedida Saif, a history professor at Kuwait University and a fellow at the Arab Gulf States Institute. Professor, good morning and thank you for being on the show.
4: Good morning.
9: So as we heard, President Trump is threatening a, quote, crushing economic operation against Iran and warned of, quote, tremendous economic consequences for countries that grant a lifeline, economic lifeline to the country. What does that mean for Gulf U.S. allies that do have deep economic ties with Iran, given that they're neighbors?
4: Well, whether it's the economic option or the military option, we need to step back, Leila, and look at the big picture. What's happening here is that we've been witnessing the birth pangs of a new Middle East. Everyone is trying to vie for their best interests. And the open question is, what shape will this new Middle East take? And whose order will prevail? Will it be the Israeli order? Will it be the Iranian order? How about the Gulf states and the Arab states? Where does Turkey stand in all of this? And where is the U.S. and the U.S. footprint? How about the new rules of engagement that are going to come through? The red lines and the deterrence levels? All these issues... really predate the current war. It's not only about a changing U.S. posture in the Middle East, but a Middle East in flux, especially since the Arab protests of 2011. They've continued in waves ever since. The protests and the ongoing conflict are really symptoms of these birth pangs. And what's happening in the Middle East is, you know, part of what's happening in the larger world. I mean, let's not exceptionalize the Middle East. The world isn't doing well either. The year 2025, according to the Peace Research Institute, witnessed the highest level of conflict since World War II, with 65 active state-based conflicts. So really, a global reset is overdue.
9: You say there's a global reset, that a new Middle East is being born. What type of Middle East are you seeing being born? I mean, I want to ask about whether the U.S. is losing its influence in the region. I'm thinking of the Mecca Pact, Saudi Arabia, Turkey, Pakistan. They've signed a mutual defense pact. Are they starting to try to figure out an alternative to having the U.S. as a security ally, given that it means they're getting bombed by Iran?
4: Indeed, all of this is taken into account. And I think what's happening here is a realization in the region that old tools don't really work. Let's look at sanctions. Look at U.S. sanctions. Since the year 2000, we've had 900 sanctions by the U.S. and they've grown to 9,400 in 2021. How effective have they been? They've only led to more resilience across various parts of the world, and especially in the case of Iran. And when you do institute such a policy, whether it's military, you know, warfare or it's economic sanctions, how is it going to change the behavior on the ground? If it's not tied to an economic, to a diplomatic, off-ramp, you're not going to get much results out of it. And that's how the Gulf Arab states are now looking at this. We can't only count on the U.S. to do our bidding. We need to also introduce our own measures, such as the Mecca Pact that you've raised, and to go more independent, to also deal with the U.S. and deal with other partners in the world, including, by the way, Iran. We can't discount all of this. You know what's interesting, Leila? During the war, the only country in the Gulf that severed relations by dropping the ambassador or asking him to be persona non grata was the UAE. All the other Iranian ambassadors remain in Gulf capitals. So there is,
9: So the UAE is an outlier in the Gulf right now. I mean, we saw that they're also suspending trade with Iran, but will other Gulf allies follow suit?
4: Look, if you look at the Gulf playbook, you know, these are agile, nimble states. So they'll go with what's most interesting to them and what advances their national interest. If it's trying to change behavior on the ground, they'll try to mix both economic and other solutions as they go forward. But look, as I said, we're going through new uncharted terrain and we're building a new narrative, if you may, and a new kind of rule book. So that's going to open up different scenarios up front.
9: A lot of uncertainty. Bedr Seif is a specialist in the Arabian Peninsula and a professor at Kuwait University. Thank you so much for joining us.
4: Thank you.
10: President Trump has named his next pick to lead the Food and Drug Administration. She's a physician and domestic policy aide at the White House. NPR Pharmaceuticals correspondent Sydney Lupkin has more on the nominee.
3: The president posted on Truth Social that he is nominating Dr. Heidi Overton to be the next FDA commissioner. Overton would fill a vacancy left by Dr. Marty McCarry, who resigned in May after 13 months. Overton trained as a surgeon. Her current role is deputy assistant to the president for domestic policy. Dr. Joshua Sharfstein was the principal deputy commissioner at the FDA during the Obama administration. And he says that moving from the White House to the FDA could be eye-opening.
5: In any administration, there are White House advisors who are walking around saying, why can't FDA just do this? What FDA should really do is that. And then you get to FDA and you realize there's actually another side of the story.
3: He says that side includes hearing from career scientists with deep expertise in analyzing the safety of medications. In Sharfstein's opinion, leading the FDA might be the hardest job in government. It has a staff of around 18,000 people, and it's responsible for regulating food, drugs, medical devices, and tobacco, even cosmetics and supplements. Sharfstein says a good FDA commissioner's most important organs are their brain and their spine. In other words, you have to be smart, but also tough.
5: Because there's all kinds of pressures. There are political pressures, there are business pressures, their advocacy pressures coming all the time.
3: When Overton worked at the conservative America First Policy Institute, she wrote papers opposing gender-affirming care for minors. She also has questioned the safety of medication abortion and suggested the FDA was wrong to allow it to be prescribed via telehealth. On August 10th, President Trump issued a controversial executive order pushing to change the childhood vaccine schedule. At the press conference, Overton called it a historic action.
6: We do still recommend the measles vaccine for all children, but we want parents to be informed about the timing and to have the option to separate them out.
3: Sharfstein and other public health experts have pointed out there's no science to support giving the measles vaccine in a separate shot from the mumps and rubella vaccines. Unbundling those vaccines could raise prices and increase the chance that children miss doses. Overton still needs Senate confirmation to become FDA commissioner. Patty Murray, Democratic senator from Washington, has already said she will vote no. Sydney Lupkin, NPR News.

0: 20 people were flown into Roberts International Airport outside Monrovia today. This is NPR. World Central Kitchen, the aid organization founded by Chef Jose Andres, is condemning an Israeli military decision not to open a criminal investigation into the killing of seven of its workers in Gaza in April of 2024. We have more from Itai Stern.
1: The Israeli army says its forces mistakenly believed Hamas operatives has taken control of a World Central Kitchen convoy and acknowledged serious failures, but found no reasonable suspicion of criminal misconduct. World Central Kitchen strongly rejects that account, saying the IDF knew its team was unarmed, knew their movements and identities, and had clear visibility of their marked vehicles. The organization calls the decision deeply offensive and is demanding an independent investigation. Gaza has been the world's deadliest context for aid workers for 3 years running, according to the UN. For NPR News, I'm Itai Stern in Tel Aviv.
0: Russia's defense ministry says it used missiles and drones to strike a Ukrainian drone production factory, a military depot, and a logistics hub. But apartment buildings in Ukraine were also hit in the middle of the night. At least 16 people were killed. Democratic Senator Ron Wyden sent a letter today to Customs and Border Protection demanding more information. This days after a watchdog group warned that forced labor persists on sugarcane fields in the Dominican Republic, a major U.S. trade partner. This is NPR News.
2: 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So tune into Baymade Monday through Thursday at 11:30 a.m. right here on 91.7 FM, KALW San Francisco Bay Area.
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14: It's Morning Edition from NPR News. I'm Sasha Pfeiffer.
15: And I'm Leila Fadel. A whistleblower and former employee of Meta has alleged that CEO Mark Zuckerberg created a corporate culture that made it, quote, practically impossible to add features that effectively address concerns about young people's well-being and safety. The employee was testifying in a California federal court on Wednesday in the landmark child safety trial against Meta brought by a group of states. NPR's John Ruwich is covering the trial and is with me now. Good morning, John.
16: Hey, Leila.
15: So who is this whistleblower and what did he say?
16: The man's name is Arturo Bejar. He worked at Meta for a total of 8 years across two stints between 2009 and 2021, and he worked on user safety issues. Bejar is fairly well known when it comes to allegations that Meta's platforms, those are Facebook and Instagram, played a part in exacerbating teen mental health problems. He testified on the issue before a Senate committee in 2023. And now in court, he's a key witness for the states, which allege that Meta designed its platforms to be addictive and downplayed the risks to young users. On the stand yesterday, he said Meta's own internal studies showed that young users were exposed to harmful experiences at much higher rates than the company acknowledged publicly. He said the culture of the company was obsessively focused on increasing user numbers because more users means more ad sales and more revenue for the company. And he said that culture, which he said Zuckerberg had created, made it nearly impossible to implement proposed features that would do a better job of making the app safer for young users.
15: No matter Meta has denied all the allegations against it in this case and has actually added some features that it says are supposed to make its platforms safer. What did Behar say about that?
16: Well, he was critical about those features. He said they were basically designed to fail. An example of one that he noted is a thing called Take a Break on Instagram. It's basically a notification that appears when a young user has been using the app for a while. It's meant to disrupt doom scrolling, but Behar pointed out that with one swipe of the finger, it's gone. It's just a reminder, basically. Mm. In some cases, other protective measures weren't set as defaults, but as opt-in choices, and Behar said people basically don't use those. He said it's like having to turn the airbag on every time you get in the car.
15: Oh. How did Meta's cross-examination of him go?
16: Attorney Brian Steckloff for Meta asked Behar a bunch of questions about his time at Meta and the people he worked with there. And the objective seemed to be to kind of blunt the criticism by getting Behar to admit, which he did, that the people he worked with on safety and well-being at Meta were qualified and respected, and that he actually felt proud of the work that they all did. Behar was asked if issues and concerns he raised while he was at Meta got attention from senior leaders, and he said they did. And he also said that he left Meta both times. When he did so on good terms. Steckloff asked Behar if there were actually benefits potentially to teens being on social media, and Behar said there could be. Mm. The broader point that Steckloff seemed to be trying to highlight is that the issue of teen use of social media and safety while using it, these issues are very complex and challenging to solve, even for qualified, dedicated people like Behar himself, who are given support and resources to work on it.
15: Okay, so what else should we be expecting from the trial? Who else is taking the stand?
16: Well, today the states are going to put a psychology professor back on the stand. She started her testimony yesterday, and she's an expert on the effects of tech on young people. We're still not sure if we're going to ever see Zuckerberg during this trial on the stand. The states have said they're considering bringing him in as a witness. Trial's going to last about 6 weeks, so there is a long road ahead.
15: That's NPR's John Ruich. Thank you, John.
16: You bet.
15: And a note, the Chan Zuckerberg Initiative, a charity founded by Mark Zuckerberg and his wife, Dr. Priscilla Chan, is a financial supporter of NPR.
6: California has passed the toughest wildfire rules in the country, focusing on home landscaping. That could set a precedent for other western states where severe wildfires continue to burn. NPR's Lauren Summers here with more about these rules. Good morning, Lauren.
7: Hi, Sasha.
6: Lauren, that wonderful California climate often means people have really wonderful landscaping. So how could this change the way that yards in California look?
7: So these rules really focus on limiting the plants right next to a house. So this is within 5 feet of the walls, and it's known as Zone Zero. And it comes from what researchers have really learned from these destructive wildfires in recent years, like in Los Angeles last year. Houses are more likely to survive with less vegetation right around them. And that's because most wildfires are actually spread by these tiny burning embers that get carried by the wind far from the fire itself.
6: Ah, so it's not necessarily this big wall of flames engulfing a house, more like a little spark that can land on some vegetation near your house.
7: Exactly, yeah. If that goes maybe in a shrub under a window, that fire spreads to your house and then to your neighbor's houses. So California regulators say these rules are about protecting entire neighborhoods. Jana Valakovic testified before regulators yesterday about that. She studies wildfire risk at the University of California Cooperative Extension.
8: We've had Lahaina. We've now had the fires in Spokane. At what point are we going to make change?
7: And she said, you know, everyone is really affected by these fires because of the way they've made home insurance more expensive.
6: Lauren, I have a California friend whose neighborhood has been threatened by wildfire, but she has a beloved tree that she does not want to see taken down. So many people have very strong feelings about their yards and gardens. What's been the response from the public?
7: Yeah, I mean, that's definitely been a response. Originally, California regulators were proposing that no vegetation be allowed in this 5-foot zone, aside from well-maintained trees. And residents didn't like that. They liked the privacy that comes with that greenery, right? They liked the environment. Some brought up property rights. Some were concerned about expensive yard maintenance. And, you know, this debate hasn't just been playing out in California. Oregon and Washington State both considered vegetation rules and then backtracked after public pushback.
6: How did California regulators handle that pushback?
7: Yeah, they compromised. The new rules will allow some plants within 5 feet, like lawns, or flowers and plants under 18 inches. They can't be directly under a roof line, though. And then, so flammable mulch, like bark mulch, isn't allowed, as well as wood fences that can touch your house.
6: So those compromises, what do wildfire experts say? Do they think the rules do enough to protect homes?
7: There is some concern about that. And, you know, there's also concern about whether homeowners will comply with this. The rules will apply to almost 2 million homes in high-risk areas in California. They'll be enforced by local fire departments that do home inspections. And during public testimony, Todd Lando of the Central Marin Fire Department said the old versions of the rules where there was no vegetation would be much easier for inspectors.
9: A clean zone zero is a 5-minute inspection with one question: is anything combustible within 5 feet? Easy for the homeowner to understand and take action on.
7: Since these new rules allow some plants, he's worried there'll be more debate and conflict with homeowners about what complies. Regulators have said that when these rules take effect for existing homes in 3 years, the focus will be more on education at first.
6: So given all the pushback and controversy and compromises, what are the chances other states will copy California's rules?
7: I mean, California's wildfire policy does set a precedent nationwide. It was the first state to adopt wildfire building codes that require fire-resistant construction materials. Several states have done that since, but as we've seen, a lot of concerns about plants, and California's going to have to figure this out.
6: Definitely. Thank you, Lauren.
7: Thank you.
6: That's NPR's Lauren Sommer. This is NPR News.
11: Good morning, I'm Andrew Ochieng at the BBC. Maritime security reports say a tanker traveling off the coast of Yemen has been seized by 6 armed men who have diverted it towards Somalia. The vessel was traveling west in the Gulf of Aden. Here's Barbara Platt-Asher.
17: We don't have any information about the state of the crew. We don't have any further information about where the ship has ended up or what kind of flag it was carrying. There has been a resurgence of Somali piracy over the past couple of months, and this was after quite a long period of better security in the Red Sea and the Gulf of Aden, given how big a problem Somali piracy was about 10 years ago.
11: The Nigerian government has approved plans to decriminalize attempted suicide. It is currently punishable by up to 1 year in prison, a fine, or both. The BBC's Simi Jolaosho reports from Lagos.
18: Nigeria's health minister called suicide a major public health concern, with the country recording around 300,000 suicide attempts every year and at least 7,000 deaths. Professor Mohamed Ali Pate said seeing attempted suicide as a crime further discourages people from seeking help. Mental health issues are stigmatized in Nigeria, which also struggles with a severe shortage of mental health professionals.
11: And 2 women and 2 men have been caned in public in Indonesia's Aceh province for having sex outside marriage, each receiving 100 strokes. Aceh is the only province in Indonesia to apply Islamic Sharia law strictly. I'm Andrew Ochieng of the BBC in London.
19: War is a really tough, complicated endeavor, as we're seeing in Iran right now. And so you want your best warfighters. You want senior officers to provide unvarnished military advice, even when it may not be popular or what the civilians want to hear.
20: 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That's Today on the Daily from the New York Times.
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6: Good morning. I'm Sasha Pfeiffer with an update on NASA's rescue mission for a failing telescope. NASA's plan was to send another craft to catch it and push it away from the planet. That plan has failed. The rescue craft launched and had thruster issues that were eventually fixed. Now there's not enough fuel for the push. So the Swift Observatory will spend its last month observing some of the most powerful explosions in the universe and then will face its own fiery demise. It's Morning Edition.
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6: 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I'm Sasha Pfeiffer.
15: And I'm Leila Fadel. Good morning. The Navajo Nation wants the Trump administration to expand a coal mine the tribe depends on economically. That expansion could upend lives on the reservation. KJZZ's Gabriel Pietrazio reports.
1: Burnham, New Mexico is practically barren, all but for 200 or so Navajos who call this remote high desert region home, like Emma and Emery Long. Emma, who's 69, grew up without running water or electricity.
21: Years ago, we stopped using coal. We don't bother it.
1: Instead of coal, she'd rather be bothered by her menagerie of pets.
21: That was Jean Fred.
22: Where'd that name come from?
21: I don't know. We just put those two names together like that.
22: You have a beautiful home.
1: Emery, age 68, tends to their flock of Navajo churro sheep.
23: They keep me on my feet, pretty much. I don't pen them all the time like they are now, but I usually let them roam.
1: Their backyard butts up against an open-pit coal mine that has been running since the 1960s.
23: Four Corners Power Plant just sitting right there where the steam is coming up. And Navajo mine, they're right here, right where these red hills are. When they bomb, you feel the shake.
1: Tremors brought on by blasting explosives. The Longs are among a dozen or so families that could be displaced by a plan to expand the mine by nearly 12,000 acres to tap into more than 500 million tons of coal. Doing so could extend the mine's life to 2136, 110 years from now.
24: The tribe is just clinically dependent upon coal-like substance abuse.
1: Dylan Long works for a New Mexico healthcare company and is one of Emma and Emery's four children.
24: We try to pull them back, but they keep going back to coal. And it's just like this unending cycle of relapse, and we're fed up with it.
1: But the mining company owned by the Navajo Nation government sees it differently. Vern Lund is CEO of NTEC, the Navajo Transitional Energy Company.
25: Coal has to remain a part of the equation, and that has to be the backbone that helps build the next phase of the journey.
1: Lund declined an interview request, but in a statement, NTEC says it's committed to responsible coal production while, quote, minimizing environmental impacts. The Obama and Biden administrations worked to phase out coal in response to climate change, but now the coal industry is optimistic anything is possible under President Trump.
26: We've certainly seen a change even from day one of our president being sworn in.
1: Emily Arfin is executive director of the American Coal Council.
26: There's a lot of work being done to protect this industry that really had been unfairly assaulted for many years.
1: Back in Burnham, Emma Long contemplates her family's uncertain future.
21: I actually think about our grandchildren. I don't know, I'm not going to even be here. And I think about them. Where are they going to go?
1: The Interior Department is expected to decide on whether to approve the coal mine expansion by the end of August. For NPR News, I'm Gabriel Pietrazio in Burnham, New Mexico.
12: From the classic album Hot Buttered Soul, this is Isaac Hayes with a version of Walk On By. Today is Isaac Hayes' birthday. It's Thursday, the 20th of August, 2026. It's the 232nd day of the year, 133 days remain till the end of the year, and 33 days until autumn begins. Sun rose this morning at 6:30, sun sets this evening at 7:54. We have 13 hours and 24 minutes of daylight, solar transit at 1:12, water temperature 67.6 degrees Fahrenheit in the San Francisco Bay. We'll have a low tide at 11:06 this morning at 3.36 feet. The next high tide at 5:07 p.m. at 5.65 feet. And the final low tide in the next 24 hours at Ocean Beach will be early tomorrow morning at 12:56 at 0.85 feet. The moon is currently 53% visible. It was the first quarter moon. It's now a waning gibbous, and we'll have a full moon and a partial lunar eclipse a week from today, Thursday the 27th. If today is your birthday, happy birthday to you. You get to share birthday cake with Bernardo O'Higgins, with Benjamin Harrison, Paul Tillich, H.P. Lovecraft, Jack Teagarden, Jacqueline Suzanne, Don King, Sneaky Pete, Kleino, also Ron Paul, Isaac Hayes, Rajiv Gandhi, Connie Chung, Robert Plant, Al Roker, KRS-One, Amy Adams, and Demi Lovato. So much more up on KLW.org. It is the KLW Almanac. I'm Kevin Vance. 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
0: From KALW News in San Francisco, I'm Hanat Baba, and this is the Cross Currents Morning Report. News and culture from around the Bay. Paintings can preserve a city's history, and one new exhibit wants to celebrate the history of power in San Francisco's LGBTQ+ community. It's called Conjuring Power, Roots and Futures of Queer and Trans Movements. It's a multimedia art exhibit currently running at the Yerba Buena Center for the Arts in the city, and it features paintings, murals, and oral history recordings from queer elders. It's curated by Tina Valentin Aguirre, director of the Castro LGBTQ Cultural District, and Caro De Robertis, award-winning author and professor at San Francisco State. They spoke with KALW's Janae Darden on the Sights and Sounds show. Here's an excerpt from their conversation.
2: Where did the idea come from, Conjuring Power? How did you two come together to create this?
3: Yeah, it actually started way back in January of 2025. So the show really took 15 months altogether to envision and then curate. And I was first approached by YPCA staff because of my work on the Elders Project, which is an oral history project, a national project. I was an Emerson Fellow, and I had the great honor of interviewing 30 queer and trans elders of color of the West Coast and creating a collection that led to a book called So Many Stars, An Oral History of Trans, Non-Binary, Gender, Queer, and Two-Spirit People of Color. And so that work of collecting these voices of leaders and icons and also everyday heroes who took part in breaking the ground to make our lives more possible today, that work was something that the museum imagined possibly occupying a gallery space, mm-hmm. which was so exciting to me,
2: yeah.
3: you know, as a writer and then as an oral historian. It's such a different thing to step into, you know, visual and physical space. And as I started to imagine that possibility of creating a space where archive meets art and history meets imagination and visioning of the future, all revolving around queer and trans culture and ingenuity and solidarity, I couldn't think of a better collaborator than Tina Valentin Aguirre with their vision and artistry and deeply rooted activism.
2: I've noticed futurism as a theme in more exhibitions today and literary anthologies, particularly by marginalized groups. And your exhibition, Conjuring Power, Roots and Futures of Queer and Trans Movements. And thinking of that title, I'm thinking about how people seek knowledge and energy from the past as strength for the future. Talk about coming up with that title and what that title means to you both.
4: I am a teaching artist with Queer Ancestors Project. Queer Ancestors Project is a local organization in San Francisco that serves transitional age queer and trans youth, mostly youth of color.
2: Mm-hmm.
4: And there's two art projects that they do. One is block printmaking. It's a 10-week generative workshop series. And then there's another one that's a 10-week writing workshop series. I'm a teaching artist for both of them. And I go in and share art. I'm a movie maker and producer and writer and stories really about community building. And what I'm finding is that all of us are eager to just reconnect with the dots in terms of where we've been mm-hmm. in order to understand what's happening and where we need to go.
2: There's multiple artists in the exhibition, but some names were, I saw several times, like Esther Hernandez, is it Serge Gay Jr., Tanya, and how do you pronounce Tanya's last name?
3: Wisharath, Tanya Wisharath.
2: Tanya Wisharath with that mural that just took my breath away. Crystal Mason, and again, there's other artists. What did these artists deliver in what you were looking for?
3: So we were incredibly fortunate to work with these very, very gifted and visionary queer artists. Esther Hernandez's iconic Nasty Liberty is this rendering of the Statue of Liberty as a kind of tatted up graffitiing the word resist. Yeah. And it is a painting that we decided to have blown up to sort of mural wall size in the anteroom. So when you walk in,
2: That's the first piece you see.
3: Yeah, the first piece you see, this iconic piece by the great Esther Hernandez, you know, that is like, we are here on the margins and we call to resist. We know that there is an urgency in the now. We also know that this urgency to create space for justice, survival possibility is of today, but also not new. That our queer and trans communities, including queer and trans communities of color, have always, you know, innovated to create the space that we needed in a world that was, you know, sort of institutionally against our existence. And we've done it in, you know, magical and powerful ways. We can draw on those roots and we can vision into the futures. So when you walk past that piece and you walk in and there's a section of this exhibit that is sort of loosely organized as the roots. So it's like honoring past, legacy, art and archive. And you walk through that hallway, the walls are green. And then you tip from there into the visions area. Serge Gay Jr. and Tanya Wisharath were each commissioned to do a significant amount of artwork. Serge Gay Jr., among other things, created beautiful collages out of photographs from GLBT Historical Society's collection that really honor a lot of the movement work that happened in queer and trans communities. So like marches and resistance events, and all of these are kind of created into an artistically rendered collage.
2: Yeah, they're very unique for people. They're very unique collages.
3: And we're so lucky to have had his eyes on them. And then Tanya Wisharath just created these beautiful pieces, Nest of Elders 1 and 2, which are the faces of the elders whose oral histories from my oral history project are in audio stations, where people can have this very interactive experience of putting on headphones and listening to clips of these, you know, groundbreaking, trailblazing elders of color talking about, you know, what it was to be queer in childhood, thoughts for younger generations, art and activism, visions for the future. And then above you, as you're listening and with these headphones, you can see the artistic renderings of their faces.
2: Yeah, it's almost like a cloud. It's almost like a cloud of these.
3: It's like a cloud. Yeah, when we talked about it, we said it's kind of like a nest. And I said, it's kind of like a nest of elders. And I had had my mind blown so much sitting in people's kitchens and living rooms, you know, recording their stories and bearing witness to them, that it was so moving to see them in this kind of cloud or nest of, like, either they're themselves and they're individuals, but they're also interconnected.
5: That was Tina Valentin Aguirre and Caro De Robertis, curators of the exhibit Conjuring Power, Roots and Futures of Queer and Trans Movements. They spoke with KALW's Janae Darden, and that interview was co-produced by Porfirio Rangel. The exhibit is showing through this Sunday, August 23rd, at the Yerba Buena Center for the Arts in San Francisco. We've got the details at kalw.org/sightsandsounds. And tune in to Cross Currents later this morning at 11 to hear more stories from around the Bay. For KALW News, I'm Hannah Baba.
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8: From WHYY in Philadelphia, this is Fresh Air. I'm Tanya Mosley in Los Angeles. Today, actor Yahya Abdul-Mateen II. He's nominated for an Emmy for his performance as a struggling actor with a secret in the Marvel series Wonder Man. 2 weeks after his nomination, Disney announced the series would not return for a second season. But getting laid off is actually how Mateen found acting in the first place.
9: I keep on getting laid off and losing jobs. What up with that? But you know, every time I do, it turns into something better. You know what I mean? Okay. So I wonder what this one's gonna turn into.
8: We talk about the cancellation, his family and early career ambitions, and how acting helped him overcome his stutter. Plus, one hope he has for Emmy night.
9: If I meet Steve Carell, then that'll be real dope.
8: Also, film critic Justin Chang reviews Teenage Sex and Death at Camp Miasma. First News.
10: Live from NPR News, I'm Lakshmi Singh. The war the U.S. and Israel initiated against Iran is stretching into a sixth month, and restoring oil shipments through the Strait of Hormuz is still a struggle. The Trump administration's bombing campaign has been unable to wrestle control for the critical waterway from Iran. President Trump is now employing economic warfare. NPR's Aya Batrawi reports Trump has called on allies to help the U.S. unleash, quote, economic D-Day.
11: We've seen maximum economic pressure before by President Trump, but this is a step beyond because now there is that naval blockade in place, and it is blocking Iran from being able to export its oil. And this pivot from bombings to blockade comes as AAA says gas prices in the U.S. are up 30% on average from a year ago. So in many states, people are paying a dollar or more per gallon than they were. Now, that is because of Iran's chokehold on the Strait of Hormuz since the beginning of this war.
10: NPR's Aya Batrawi. President Trump has hosted tech leaders at the White House to talk about U.S. efforts on cryptocurrency and artificial intelligence. Trump says the technology is crucial to create more jobs and to beat China, but voters have a different perspective. Here's NPR's Deepa Shivaram.
14: The president argued that if he were the mayor of a town, he would want an AI data center there for the tax benefits.
16: But if I were a governor or mayor, I would want that plant in my community, and many of them are designed in a very beautiful way.
14: That puts Trump at odds with the majority of Americans. A Gallup poll from March this year said 7 in 10 Americans oppose an AI data center getting built in their area. Trump, in his remarks, acknowledged that AI data centers could use a, quote, little public relations help. But his stance underscores how his perception of the technology differs from voters' concerns, which could be a top issue in the midterm elections this year. Deepa Shivaram, NPR News, The White House.
10: Several hundred people wearing pink gathered today outside the Massachusetts courthouse where Lindsay Clancy is on trial for killing her three children. The mostly female group said they wanted to raise awareness about postpartum depression and how women are generally treated by the mental health system. Clancy says she was mentally ill at the time of the crimes and should not be held criminally responsible. The prosecution argues the former labor and delivery nurse knew what she was doing. The basics of everyday living, a private place to bathe, cook, escape harsh weather conditions, sleep, elude nearly 2 million Palestinians in Gaza. A new UN-affiliated report by the Shelter Cluster finds nearly 94% of Gaza's population is living in critical or catastrophic shelter conditions. More than half of Palestinians in the war-ravaged territory have been living in tents for more than 3 years, which is far longer than what tents were designed to withstand. From Washington, this is NPR.
17: This is Bird Note. Former Washington Governor Jay Inslee made the fight against climate change a major priority during his 3 terms in office. He passed laws that cap greenhouse emissions, promote clean energy, and align state policies with global climate goals. Inslee says his love of birds is one of the motivations for his efforts.
18: Birdsong to me is just such a rich part of my daily life. It just perks me up. There are many threats to our birds where we're, you know, maybe 1 out of 8 species are in real trouble worldwide. Obviously, habitat loss is significant. But climate change is the ultimate destroyer of worlds, including bird life.
17: Inslee believes everyone has a reason to want to protect the environment.
18: You may want to have snow in the mountains to ski on. You may want to have air to breathe in August so that forest fire doesn't smoke your kids. So there's many reasons, but one of the principal ones for me is to keep birds in my life. You know, when I hear the red-winged blackbirds, you know, they're whistling, and I think they're whistling to say, get off your duff and go fight against climate change, partner. So they keep me inspired.
17: Yes. Learn more about the difference you can make for birds at birdnote.org. I'm Joni Franklin.

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1: Your call coming up live in just a half an hour at 10 o'clock. Rose Aguilar is standing by to tell us what's on today's show. Good morning, Rose.
2: Good morning, Kevin. Well, today we're going to continue the discussion we started yesterday. We just didn't have enough time to get into it, and it is so important. What will it take to ensure basic safety in downtown San Francisco while treating the unhoused community with dignity and respect? And of course, this is an ongoing question, but the news hook here is that San Francisco Mayor Daniel Lurie's administration has ordered the Hospitality House to close their self-help center on 6th Street by December 31st and then relocate their staff back to their Tenderloin space. And so they're saying that this is not going to be good for the neighborhood because where are people going to get help? But a number of small business owners and people who live in the area say it's just untenable. People are getting assaulted. It's not safe. It's not clean. And so this is an ongoing conversation we've been having in San Francisco for so many years, and we have to continue talking about it and be respectful and be real about it. So we hope you can join us today at 10.
3: A Marvel comedy about a struggling actor who's hiding the secret that he has real superpowers. Abdul-Mateen II grew up between New Orleans and Oakland, the youngest of six, studied architecture at UC Berkeley, and worked as a city planner in San Francisco until a layoff sent him to the Yale School of Drama. Since then, he starred in several television productions, which include starring as Black Manta in Aquaman and Bobby Seale in The Trial of the Chicago Seven. He won an Emmy for playing Dr. Manhattan in HBO's Watchmen and earned a Tony nomination for his Broadway debut in Top Dog Underdog. This year, he also starred in and served as executive producer of Netflix's Man on Fire, stepping into the role of John Creasy, a part Denzel Washington made iconic. Your father was born John Ford, but changed his name to Yahya Abdul-Mateen when he converted to Islam. What does your name mean?
4: John. Just like my father, it means John. So Yahya is the prophet John, and Abdul-Mateen is a servant of a farm god.
3: Your dad was Muslim, but your mom was Christian.
4: Is
3: Christian.
4: Mm-hmm.
3: Yeah, she is Christian. Mm-hmm. How did that play out in your house growing up?
4: We knew God. You know, we were introduced to God in two different ways, you know. Sometimes we go to the masjid, sometimes we fast. For Ramadan, we would pray with my father five times a day. And other times we'd go to the church and we'd sing in the choir, and we had our own little children's choir at home and things like that. What it did for me was it gave me a reverence for God and an appreciation for God and a know-how to get to Him in my life, you know, because I had parents that gave me that example of respecting God. Mm. And that's what that did for me.
3: Hmm.
4: Yeah.

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On today's Your Call, we continue our discussion about what it will take to ensure safety and clean streets in downtown San Francisco while treating unhoused people and people dealing with drug addiction with dignity and respect. San Francisco Mayor Daniel Lurie has ordered Hospitality House's 6th Street Self-Help Center to stop providing services on December 31st. It will still operate in the Tenderloin. These issues are affecting so many cities across the country. So what would you like to add to the discussion? Join today's Your Call after the news.

0: Welcome, I'm Rose Aguilar, and this is Your Call. Today, we continue the discussion we started on yesterday's show about what it will take to ensure safety and clean streets in downtown San Francisco while treating unhoused people and people dealing with drug addiction with dignity and respect. We recently learned that San Francisco Mayor Daniel Lurie's administration has ordered Hospitality House's 6th Street Self-Help Center to stop providing services on December 31st. It will still operate in the Tenderloin. This comes after months of advocacy from local businesses and neighborhood organizations, including the Soma Business Association, who have long argued that the concentration of service organizations around 6th Street have created what they call a containment zone for the homeless crisis and the opioid epidemic in San Francisco, impacting neighborhood safety and business performance. Since 1967, Hospitality House has provided opportunities and resources for personal growth and self-determination to unhoused people and neighborhood residents. For nearly two decades, their self-help center on 6th Street has been doing the work that San Francisco desperately needs, helping people find safe shelter and avoid homelessness, connecting people to behavioral health treatment and therapy, and giving people a place to walk in, seek help, find resources, and be treated like a human being. Every year, over 4,000 residents utilize the 6th Street Center. Almost half are in urgent need of housing, job opportunities, or treatment resources. Hospitality House says last year, nearly 200 residents secured permanent housing or direct rental assistance and referrals for treatment support. Yesterday, residents, advocates, and community leaders gathered outside of the center to call on San Francisco Mayor Lurie to reconsider this decision. Joining us to continue the discussion is Joe Wilson, Executive Director of Hospitality House. Joe arrived at Hospitality House back in 1983 as a shelter resident. He started volunteering, then became a shelter manager. For the next 20 years, he worked in a number of leadership roles at nonprofits and in labor unions before returning to Hospitality House as a policy advocate. He is now their executive director. Hi, Joe. Thanks so much for joining us again.
1: Good morning, Rose. Thanks for having us.
0: Nice to have you. Sherry Davis is Hospitality House's 6th Street Center program manager. Hi, Sherry. Thank you so much for coming back.
2: Good morning.
0: Good morning. We're also joined by Chelsea Koenig, a KALW reporter who covered yesterday's event. Hi, Chelsea. Thank you for joining us.
3: Thank you for having me. Glad to be here.
0: Great to have you. I also want to mention that we did reach out to Mayor Lurie's office. They declined to provide anyone to be on the show today, but they did connect us with Henry Karnilowitz, who's president of the Soma Business Association, and he will join us in the second half of the show. So Chelsea, let's start with you. You were at yesterday's event. About 75 or so people gathered to call on Mayor Lurie to keep the center open. Tell us about what struck you about the event and some of the people you interviewed.
3: Yeah, I was immediately struck as I walked up the street before things got started just by the warmth and the energy coming from Hospitality House staff and from the community. It felt like a really tight-knit group of people gathered and really spanned a big range of relationships to the drop-in center. There were a lot of people who had been really long-time clients of a lot of different programs that Hospitality House provides. Former supervisor Dean Preston was there as a speaker. Joe, Sherry, and other staff were out and just mingling. A lot of people were just walking up the street and stopping for coffee like I think they would on any day. Maybe they did or maybe they didn't realize that there was going to be a rally. And then a lot of people who live in the neighborhood and care about the neighborhood showed up to show their support.
0: What struck you about the people you interviewed who received services from the drop-in center?
3: People were really appreciative and emotional about the ways that Hospitality House had benefited them and their loved ones, and pretty adamant that it would be a big loss and a big barrier to them and to people that they know and care about if people have to go across town, even the like 8 blocks, I think, that the Tenderloin location is located at. I talked to a formerly unhoused woman, Jutuporn Shallow Sheep, who said that she was on the streets for 20 years and she's been housed for about 6 years now. She has several children, three of whom were born while she was unhoused. And she just kind of spoke about her own experience and understanding homelessness from that experience and said, you know, people can't easily take a bus. They can be penalized if they don't pay for the bus. I talked to a wheelchair user who said, like, I'm in a wheelchair. It's not easy for me to get farther away than where I really go. So there were a lot of people who said meeting people where they're at is important and that that happens at this Sixth Street Center, which I think has been around for nearly 20 years. I think it's 18 years old.
0: Wow, so Chelsea, Juthaporn was on the streets for 20 years?
3: That's what she said. Yeah, it's been a
0: Wow.
3: very, very long time. She was, I don't know how old she is, but she was unhoused for a lot longer than she's currently been in housing, but she's been stably housed now since her youngest son was 5 and he's 11.
0: Well, I want to play a clip of some of the interviews you did. In this clip, you'll hear from Juthaporn Chalochip, a therapist named Ryan Miller, and Cynthia Hahn.
2: So I was homeless and a drug addict for about 20 years until the city gave me housing. Now they're going to be in survival mode again. And it's not fair and it's not right. Why take something away when it's working?
3: If you had to go elsewhere for services, how would that impact you?
2: Most of the people that are here, the locations are where people are. They're meeting the people where they are. It's walking distance within 2 or 3 blocks. Most people, if they're homeless, they're not going to have that much energy unless they have the kind of drugs that support them. There's no waiver for homeless people. There's no waiver from the muni if you get that dollar, $135 muni fee. So you're adding on the stuff. If you locate them somewhere else that's potentially better, how is that meeting the people where they are? Right now, this one's right here.
4: Therapist for the Sixth Street corridor and the citizens that live in a lot of these buildings in the richest city on the West Coast, possibly in the country, that there seems to be this unlimited budget for police. A lot of San Francisco police officers made over $800,000 last year, and growing austerity policies that deprive the poor and working class people of social services.
3: If people need to go, like I think the city's saying, you know, that they're not closing this organization entirely. There are other locations, but if people can't come here for their services and have to go 8 blocks away or elsewhere, how will that impact the people who have been using this particular location?
4: Barriers to care.
5: Hi, my name is Cynthia Hahn. I live on 6th Street. 6th Street means a lot to me, the hospitality house. I'm in a wheelchair. Hospitality done helped me. I've been with hospitality for 13 years. And please don't take it away.
0: So those were a few interviews that Chelsea Koenig, a KALW reporter who covered yesterday's event, did. And I just wanted to fact check what we heard from the therapist there. The Chronicle ran a piece recently about San Francisco's top paid employees, and the Chronicle reports that a small group of San Francisco police officers and sheriff deputies earn more than most of the city's executives, with several making more than $800,000 in total compensation a year, largely due to enormous overtime earnings that sometimes tripled their wages. And you can find this piece, it came out a couple weeks ago. SF's top paid employee made $900,000. Chelsea, before we let you go, you're a KALW fellow. You covered this event yesterday. And I just wonder how, as a reporter, you think about these issues. Everybody wants to live in a safe community. We all want clean streets. But we also want unhoused people and people dealing with drug addiction to be treated with dignity and respect. And this is a question and an issue that San Francisco has been dealing with for years, and so many cities across this country. And I wonder, how do you deal with that question as a reporter covering events like this and issues like these?
3: Yeah, that's a great question. I think that When I'm interviewing anyone, I always try to borrow a phrase from Jutta Porn, meet people where they're at, and to recognize that people experiencing houselessness are residents of San Francisco and of the Bay Area. They're our neighbors too. And so I really try to talk to everyone with all manner of relationship to this issue, whether they are the business owners sharing these streets, people living in housing or outside of housing on the streets, service providers like Hospitality House, therapists, really everybody, just to understand where they're coming from and how any given issue, in this case, the issue of keeping the streets safe and making sure safe for everyone and making sure that everybody has an experience of dignity and access to their needs, understanding what each individual knows about the issue from experience and what they want to see remain the same and what they want to see change.
0: Well, Chelsea, thank you so much for your reporting and thank you for joining us.
3: Yeah, it was a pleasure to be here.
0: Thank you. That is Chelsea Koenig, a KALW fellow who covered yesterday's event with residents, advocates, and community leaders gathering outside of the Hospitality House's 6th Street Self-Help Center in San Francisco to call on Mayor Lurie and the city of San Francisco to reconsider their decision to force the center to stop providing services on December 31st. It'll still operate in the Tenderloin. If you'd like to join us, again, this is a question we've been asking for so many years, is what will it take to ensure safety and clean streets while treating unhoused people and people dealing with addiction with dignity and respect? If you'd like to join us, if this is an issue that's affecting your area, what are your thoughts? The toll-free number is 866-798-8255. You can also email your call at kalw.org. Joining us for the rest of the hour is Sherry Davis, Hospitality House's 6th Street Center Program Manager, and Joe Wilson, Executive Director of Hospitality House. Joe, you arrived at Hospitality House in 1983 as a shelter resident. You have been through so much, you have seen so much, and you know that this question has been asked for years in San Francisco and beyond. How are you thinking about it today? I mean, we all want to be safe when we walk around. We all want clean streets, but many of us also want people to be treated with dignity and respect. So how are you thinking about that issue?
1: Well, thanks again for having us, Rose, and thank you to Chelsea for covering the event yesterday. You know, I'd say that I think inverting the question a bit in that, you know, people who feel safe, people who feel cared for, people who feel valued, people who are healthy, they contribute to the overall economic and health and safety of a community. And so, you know, we talk a lot about safe and clean streets, I think, and we talk far too little about, you know, people who feel safe, people who are healthy, people who feel a part of a community. And that's really the essence of Hospitality House and certainly what's been lifted up through the 6th Street Self-Help Center.
0: What about you, Sherry? How are you thinking about this issue?
6: Because I'm on front line and I get to build these relationships, I feel that with the decision that's made, they're not thinking about the individuals who actually live in the neighborhood, who have been with Hospitality House, who Hospitality House have actually helped people have a better quality of life, even if it's in the SRO, you know, being able to come and talk to someone and someone giving them the time to spend with them just to be heard. And that's so important. And to take these services away from them, right? That is like, let's scoop everybody out. This is not, you know, really about revitalizing. It's about, hey, this is what it is. How did we get to this point with the drugs? We don't like that. That's bigger than me and Hospitality House. But what it is that we're here for the community. These are our people. We have built these relationships. We built bridges with our neighboring agencies, and like now the city's coming in to tear this down. What we need is a space here on 6th Street to continue doing the work that we do. We have community members who actually stay in the neighborhood because of us. We have a gentleman that's been with us who has Huntington's, but did not want to move out of the neighborhood because Hospitality House is here. And this is where he built his relationships. And this is how we communicate with him and got him connected to services that he needed for himself, you know, and his medical issues. They started here, right here at Hospitality House.
0: Sherry, you told Mission Local that you think the area is going to actually get worse if the drop-in clinic shuts down. Can you talk more about that?
6: Yes. So things are going to change because folks don't have a place to come. So granted, you know, it's feces on the sidewalk, but public bathrooms for people to feel human, to mm-hmm. come in and use the restroom, people to come in to charge their phones, people come here to get rest, people come here to feel safe, people come here for case management. So it's, you know, a line of services, whether they want to talk to a therapist, you know, they have the space to do that in. The city's taking that space away from folks who cannot, who have no place to stay. So let's just talk about the unhoused people. I get it. We always want to hide them for some reason. So find us a building, put us on the side street, and let us continue to do the good work that we do.
0: You know what, given that you both do this work, you're there day after day, you meet people where they are and try to get them help. What do you think are actual solutions to this crisis? I mean, let's say that the federal government actually wanted to do the right thing and money was not an issue and resources were not an issue. Joe, at this point, beyond... I don't mean any disrespect when I say this, but Band-Aid solutions. What are systemic solutions where we can try to find long-term housing? We can try to find the help that people need, wraparound services. What do you think are actual big solutions rather than smaller solutions and pushing people to a different neighborhood, which is what we see on a regular basis in a city like San Francisco?
1: Well, you touched on it, Rose, and you know, frankly, we have the economic wherewithal to do both. We have the economic wherewithal to do the bigger things, like housing that's truly affordable for people with very low incomes. We have the economic wherewithal to do that. We also have to do the smaller things every day that add up to bigger things longer term. So, you know, in this city, people should never be more than two or three blocks from a place that welcomes them, from a place that has the myriad of services and resources to get them connected. Poverty and homelessness at their root are economic problems. And so those solutions tend to be economic in nature. And yes, it will require more money, but we are spending money on something anyway. And more often than not, we're spending money on the wrong things. And case in point is the Reset Center just down the street from us, a no-bid contract to a for-profit corporation out of state for $14.5 million at least to get what? To get maybe referrals to treatment. Maybe. That's not moving the ball in the right direction. And as we say, we want to meet people where they are, establish trust, through empathy, and consistency, and then agree to move forward together. Meeting people where they are doesn't mean we stay there. We're moving forward together. But you have to establish trust in order to do that, because people have been lied to more often than not, you know, in this society for a variety of reasons. And at some point, it's hard to evade the basic reality that a capitalist economy breeds both not only discontent, but it breeds, you know, economic inequality and income inequality that has that have dramatic consequences for a city like San Francisco. So we need more housing, and all housing can be good, but some housing is better than others, meaning housing that's truly affordable for people making very low incomes. We have in San Francisco approaching one-fourth of the population

0: addicted to treatment. That's why we're building a program and a resource center that it's built on more options for people, more ways to get to yes for more of our people in the community.
1: Joe, you mentioned the Reset Center. A number of local news outlets have been reporting on this, including the Frisk. So the Reset Center is short for Rapid Enforcement, Support, Evaluation, and Triage. It opened a few blocks away from the 6th Street Center in May. The Reset Center, which according to San Francisco's announcement, represents a, quote, tough love approach. It's a 24/7 alternative to jail and emergency rooms for police to drop people who've been arrested for public intoxication. Though a private contractor is supposed to help connect people to treatment and other services, the Frisk reports that of the 1,231 people who've been admitted to the center since it opened, 64% have declined a referral. So, Joe, what do you make of this? Does the mayor's closure of the 6th Street Center reflect a broader shift in their approach to these issues?
0: Absolutely, it does. We believe that it is not so much about revitalization of 6th Street as it is relocation of poor people. And, you know, interestingly enough, with the Reset Center, the first two letters, rapid enforcement, have nothing to do with treatment. And frankly, R-E-S-E-T, the T stands for triage, not treatment. And so the question is, what is the point of that facility? How much money have we squandered on a facility that actually does not do what it's what we were told it was designed to do? And you can't coerce people into making better choices. You have to provide those options. And no matter what their economic situation, they still retain the power of choice. We believe that it's our job to make it more attractive, you know, for people to make better choices that, you know, and provide better options. There are no on-site treatment professionals for the Reset Center. There are triage professionals. Triage is not treatment. That's a different thing. And we are saying that squandering resources like that, you know, at the same time you are shifting away from the physical spaces that people need and deserve in their own communities, do not move us forward in terms of addressing this crisis. And, you know, drug users aren't importing drugs. They're not importing fentanyl. Unhoused people don't evict themselves, and unemployed people don't fire themselves. And so we have to make sure that we are making, you know, we are holding people accountable for their share of the problem, and then we work together toward a more profound and lasting solution.
1: On today's Your Call, we're talking about what it will take to ensure safety and clean streets in a city like San Francisco, while treating unhoused people and people dealing with drug addiction with dignity and respect. Of course, so many cities across the country are dealing with these issues. Let's take two calls before we go to break. Let's hear from Catherine in San Francisco. Hi, Catherine. Welcome to the show.
2: Can you hear me, Rose?
1: Yes, go ahead.
2: Okay, I'm sorry. I have the radio on. I'm driving. I've been a social worker in San Francisco for 40 years, and I've worked with people on the Tenderloin and South of Market, and I am, like, frankly just outraged hearing about this, that Hospitality House on 6th Street is planned to be closed down. Eight blocks is like traveling to another city for a lot of people. That is their neighborhood. And I think, Joe, thank you so much for all the work you've done all these years in the Tenderloin and South of Market. And I'm just so upset right now. I didn't realize this was happening. I now work with people on hospice program. A lot of my patients live in that neighborhood. They can't go to the Tenderloin. So that's all I'm saying. I'm upset. I'm going to call the mayor's office when we're done. Thank
1: you. Wow, Catherine, you work with hospice in that neighborhood?
2: Yes, ma'am. People that are in little SRO room.
1: Yes. Oh, my gosh, and they live on their own.
2: Yes, and that Hospitality House is the place where they can go, as that wonderful woman was saying, to make a phone call, to get a cup of coffee, but to be seen as a human being. Mm.
1: Catherine, would you mind giving Kevin your phone number? I would love to have you on the show to talk about the work you do.
2: Okay.
1: Yeah, we have to continue having these discussions. I just can't imagine.
2: Yeah.

0: Okay,
1: Hospice and
0: yeah.
1: an SRO. Thank you for the really important work that you
0: Oh,
1: do, Catherine.
0: well, and back at all of you guys too. Thank you so much. I
1: Thank you
0: appreciate it,
1: so
0: Rose and
1: much.
0: Joe. Thank you. Okay.
1: Thank you. Yeah, Kevin, if you can grab Catherine's phone number, we'd love to have her on a future show. Thank you, Catherine. Let's go next to Diane in San Francisco. Hi, Diane. Welcome to the show.
2: Hi, thank you for having me. Yeah, what I had a question about is where in the world are they going to put the homeless then if they don't have that center? They can't go in the restaurant. They can't go in a hotel. So where would they go? I mean, we all want clean streets, no doubt. But the mayor doesn't have a clue, is what I don't think. I live in San Francisco and I see it every day, but the mayor doesn't have a clue on any of it. Sorry.
1: Well, thank you for the comment, Diane. And that's, Sherry, what you're raising here is if this Sixth Street Center shuts down, the area could possibly get worse. And where are people supposed to go?
0: Thank
1: But
0: you,
1: the, be,
0: Rose.
1: even even beyond the Sixth Street Center, we've seen the city move people from block to block. If there's a big event downtown, or for example, they're moved to a different part of the city. So these are just the big questions that we're constantly asking is what are the bigger solutions so we stop just moving people? What are your thoughts on that, Sherry?
3: Move them where? That's the problem. It's like, hey, we want you guys to keep the streets clean and keep people moving. Move where? You're not given housing, you're given handcuffs up. So
1: Right.
3: people don't get housed here. They're getting handcuffed on Sixth Street. So yes, they come here. It's been a few officers that I've dealt with that stop folks and want to take them to the recess center. And one of our community members, they stopped and they overtaken him. He's under the influence. No, he has Huntington's disease. He's not under the influence. So it's, if you don't build these relationships, you cannot, you assume that this person is a certain way and that have no idea who the individual is, right? We work with them. And like Catherine was saying, she's working with a lot of individuals with, on hospice. My staff, we do wellness checks with a lot of them and they call us on the phones. So we have somebody go over there to talk to them. We had one that was bedridden and he was like, I need a new mattress, right? Hospitality House, went over there. We got him a mattress. We put the bed together. We talked to him. He called on the phone. He has somebody to talk to, right? You can't get up. We was introduced to his worker, his social worker. These are the things that we do. Right. So, folks are moving along. It's really sad that you move people along, but you don't have any place to send them. And so we get reprimanded about, oh, it's all about Hospitality House being a magnet to these folks, right? When all we need is the space to keep them in. We need the living room. We need to be on Sixth Street. This is where we should be. This is where we should be located. We've been here. We're a pillar of this community. We've built relationships with a lot of the merchants here. So I'm just like, this reset center thing is like, we're going to force you. We're going to lock you up and take you, and you're going to get sober. And they come back and they talk to us about it.
1: Sherry, do
3: Right?
1: most of the people you work with, are they most of them on their own? They don't have support from family or friends. It's just we throw these numbers around. We know that this is a crisis, but all of these people have stories.
3: I'm glad you asked that question. A lot of folks use the phones in here, and when they use the phones and they can't connect with them with any of their relatives, or they want to talk to them and they miss them, we get the phone call. We have a lot of families that call us and ask us about, do we know an individual? We can't confirm or deny. Right, but when we see the individual, we let them know that your family member is worried about you, whatever. Sometimes when you're out so long, guilt and shame show up. So we are like that middle piece to have that conversation and say, hey, we laid eyes on them. They okay. That's it, right? Only with their permission. So they come here. So people come, hey, have you seen, you know, my family member this week? Yeah, we laid eyes on them. Thank you. They don't have, like, we don't have that opportunity to help the families as well, you know, to say, you know, your family member is okay. We seen them today. We have them called. Hey, I heard my family member was dead.
1: Wow.
3: I'm just not sure where to contact them. I'm just hearing these rumors. But they call hospitality house because this is where they know that if anything, we can get an eye contact and we'll let the individual know, but we can't give the information to the family. But that feels good to know somebody said they saw them.
1: Right.
3: You know, so it's really important to build a relationship rather than take somebody who's been dealing with trauma, right, and handcuff them because they're homeless.
1: Well, we have an email from Barbara who says, I see Lurie's approach typical, much talk of support and services for unhoused, addicted, and poor people, but when it gets messy, they back out. So the morass continues. It's not just San Francisco. There needs to be nationwide federal help and not just random piecemeal programs to address massive inequality. Thank you for the email, Barbara. If you'd like to join us, today we're talking about the question that is San Francisco has been dealing with for a long time and many other cities. What will it take to ensure safety, clean streets, while treating unhoused people and people dealing with drug addiction with dignity and respect? If you have not heard yet, San Francisco Mayor Daniel Lurie has ordered Hospitality House's 6th Street Self-Help Center to stop providing services on December 31st, but they will continue to operate in the Tenderloin. And today we're joined by Joe Wilson, Executive Director of Hospitality House. He arrived at Hospitality House in 1983 as a shelter resident. Sherry Davis is Hospitality House's 6th Street Center Program Manager. If you'd like to join us, the toll-free number is 866-798-8255. You can also email your call at kalw.org. We'll be back after this.
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1: This is Your Call. I'm Rose Aguilar. Coming up on our media roundtable tomorrow, we will discuss coverage of Afghanistan 5 years after the Taliban returned to power. We'll be joined by two Afghan journalists. We hope you can join us. We'll also find out who's profiting from lucrative ICE contracts. 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Today, we're talking about what is facing so many cities across the country. How can you ensure safety and clean streets while treating unhoused people and people dealing with drug addiction with dignity and respect? Today, we're joined by Joe Wilson, Executive Director of Hospitality House. They have been providing opportunities and resources to unhoused people and neighborhood residents since 1967. San Francisco Mayor Lurie has ordered their 6th Street Self-Help Center to stop providing services on December 31st. They will still operate in the Tenderloin. Sherry Davis is Hospitality House's 6th Street Center Program Manager. And now we'd like to welcome back Henry Karnilowitz, President of the SoMA Business Association. Hi, Henry. Thanks so much for joining us again.
7: Hi, Rose. Nice to be back on again. I just want to say happy Public Radio Day. I love Public Radio. It's my favorite stations that I listen to, you know, even on TV. Anyway,
1: oh, well, thank you so much for that. And, you know, public radio has such a role to play here, Henry. Yeah. I mean, we're rooted in the community, and these questions are so important. And as you know, we want to have a respectful, real conversation. And it's such a big, important question. How can we ensure the safety and clean streets, but while treating people with dignity and respect? So, Henry, can you tell us more about how you got involved in all of this and more about the SOMA Business Association?
7: Sure. First of all, I was on the Redevelopment Agency's advisory board back just after the earthquake. And the whole idea of what the Redevelopment Agency was doing, they were revitalizing Sixth Street. If you notice along Sixth Street, there's some palm trees that were planted. That was one of the things they did. They fixed up the sidewalks. They had a division in redevelopment called Urban Solutions that found tenants to fill in the vacant spaces. And it seemed like it was moving along. And so what we're looking at is really the condition of Sixth Street. Honestly, you talk to people around the city, and what are they going to say about Sixth Street? They're going to say, you know what, I'm not going to walk down there. It's not safe. It's not this. We've had recently a shooting. Somebody got stabbed. With businesses such as the Israeli business, the bakery that closed down. There's a Greek bakery that closed down. Betty's True Blue, this really popular restaurant, is closed. Miss Saigon has got hardly any foot traffic. If it wasn't catering, they wouldn't be around even. Binnie's is another one on the corner of 6th and Howard. Likewise, people just don't want to walk down there. Now, Rose, look, I think that Hospitality House is doing a great job, but it's just that what we have seen with small businesses is what's happening out there in the street. And I think this is where this has been missing for such a long time. And I want to go back to, and I think this is what the mayor's looking at. We want to go back to the days of redevelopment where we can start fixing up the street. This is the entry into the city, for crying out loud. I'm hearing what everybody's saying. Don't get me wrong. I hear. And look, Hospitality House is not being told we're not going to have funding for you. I believe about Hospitality House actually has a building on Market and Sixth. It's a three-story building. They're doing already, they have artists there and all that, and they're going to be putting elevators in. Couldn't they move into there?
1: Henry, can I ask you, from the businesses and the people in the area, is the main issue here that they do not feel safe walking down the street?
7: Yes, yes. And not just unsafe. There was an issue recently where a senior Filipino was walking along and she was apparently assaulted. Mm-hmm. So there you go. These are facts.
1: And this is, I mean, Joe, we know that this happens, that people get assaulted, that people, I mean, I got yelled at outside of the KLW building. A guy called me an effing bee. I mean, this is the kind of thing that happens. It doesn't feel good. It strikes you. So how can we talk about this in a humane way, Joe, by, you know, acknowledging the realities, but also, as I keep saying, treating people with dignity and respect? How can we bring people together to have a real conversation and actually find real solutions rather than pushing people to a different neighborhood?
8: Well, I think it starts with having shared values. We certainly believe that, physical assault, violence, mistreatment, disrespect are not okay. And we don't tolerate that anywhere in our center. And I can appreciate, and it's disturbing when someone gets assaulted on the street, and Henry has mentioned this more than once. I'm not sure what the connection between that assault and the Sixth Street Self-Help Center is. The assumption is there must be some connection, and I'm not sure what it is. But I would have to remind Henry, with respect, that the redevelopment agency accomplished some good things. It also left a legacy of displacement, gentrification, relocation, urban removal of entire cultures, entire people. I mean, ask the people of Fillmore how they feel about the experience of redevelopment. Ask the people of Soma how they feel about the experience of redevelopment with the Yerba Buena Center and the Moscone Center. I mean, there are good things that happen, and there are also some bad consequences and some displacement and disruption and dismantling of cultures, mostly targeted people of color. So that is also the reality and the legacy of redevelopment. I think that we can talk about a massive public works program. We can talk about housing as a public good rather than a business venture. We can talk about treatment on demand for people that want to get into treatment. We can talk about, an economy that works more for everyone, lifting from the ground up rather than providing, creating more space between the haves and the have-nots in a city like San Francisco. I would also say that dating back to the onset of the COVID crisis in San Francisco, more than 300,000 city residents experienced at least one instance of unemployment during that period. So this is over a six-year period, dating back to March of 2020. That means that for the homelessness response system, for the behavioral health system, for the workforce development system, our pool of people is now 300,000 San Francisco residents who have experienced at least one instance of unemployment. That is a remarkable and chilling economic reality for any city. That's where we need to start, by looking at the facts. And if we're saying that we're trying to build a city that is that works for everyone, we can start by at least refusing to say, yes, we want everyone, but not everyone is being asked to leave 6th Street. There are only a particular class of people that are being asked to leave 6th Street. That is not the way, that is not the path forward.
1: Henry, your thoughts?
7: Redevelopment, yes, I'm very well aware. I've been in the city since 1972. And I know the city very, very well. Yes, there's something the redevelopment did not do a great job, particularly in the Lower Fillmore. It's never really recovered, there's no doubt. But then you look at Yerba Buena, that place is booming. They're having the events and all that stuff going all the time. You look at the Moscone Center, they're doing great, it's wonderful out there. I talked to business out there and I said, we're really glad when events are happening because people do come and patronize our businesses. So what do we want to do with the 6th Street? We just want to leave it like this? Is that what the city wants? Is that what the people of San Francisco want? It's got nothing to do with the color. It's got nothing to do about being homeless. It's providing a quality of life that is beneficial to all of us. Don't go start pointing a finger and saying, oh, they're discriminating against someone. No, they're not. Not at all. And so that's what I see. So we can't just leave this going on and on and on and on for how long? I think redevelopment was doing a great job. I was glad to be part of redevelopment then. For example, we've got Miss Saigon and Binnie's and a few other places. It was because of redevelopment that we got these places.
1: Henry, what about the bigger question about who San Francisco is for? I mean, Sherry had so many stories about people living alone in SROs, people who are trying to get their lives back together, who are on 6th Street, and really would be lost without this drop-in center. What about the fact that they're trying to find housing for people, trying to find treatment for people, and six blocks for someone with a major chronic illness is very difficult. And so what happens to those people? Sherry says that the areas could possibly get worse without the drop-in center.
7: Rose, where's the six blocks? Where's the six blocks? I'm talking about, you know, Market and Sixth Street and where this, the center is. You know, there's a lot of people around town who are not, you know, homeless or unhoused. And they get able to get around. Yes, they have to get a cab. They got to get this. And the city, you know, helps them with that. Talk about telephones, by the way. They're giving free telephones out right on the corner there of 6th and Mission.
1: So, Henry, what happens to people who are in this area who are in dire need of help and who have gone to Hospitality House for decades to get services? What happens to those people?
7: They're not going to lose those services. They're still going to be there. You know, Joe will tell you they're looking for a place to move to. And like I said, they do have this building on 6th and Market that has tons of room in it. I know the building very well. So they're not going to lose them.
8: I can interrupt here.
1: Joe?
8: So we purchased that property from the Community Arts Stabilization Trust, and there's a deed restriction that is for an arts facility, period. And so, no, Henry, we can't just relocate a self-help center into that building. I'm sorry to report that, but we cannot. And frankly, nor should we be forced to. That is the issue. And to respond again, no one is saying, Sherry and I and the Hospitality House community is not saying we're okay with the conditions on 6th Street. That's why we're on 6th Street, Henry, because we're not okay with the conditions. And that's why we've been there nearly 20 years, invited in by the Department of Public Health to replicate the same success of the Tenderloin Self-Help Center in the South of Market community. Now we're being told we need to leave. So again, we're not saying we're okay with the conditions on 6th Street. What we are challenging is whether or not we're solely responsible for the conditions on 6th Street. That's a different argument.
1: Joe, what about the other service organizations in the area? Are they going to continue providing services?
7: Yes.
8: Sherry knows this better than I. You want to comment to that?
3: Yeah, they have not been told to do anything. You have Five Keys up the street that has a storage unit where everybody hangs out. And just to be totally honest about the situation, they had, you know, they had a stabbing and a shooting right there, right there on Jesse. And not like, you know, but the focus is here, right here at Hospitality House, where the work is being done.
1: You know, in our remaining minutes, given that Mayor Lurie is making major changes to the city of San Francisco, who actually has a seat at the table? I'll ask all three of you in our remaining minutes, who do you all have a seat at the table and how are these decisions ultimately being made? And again, we did reach out to the mayor's office. They connected us with Henry Karnilowicz, who's joining us. He's president of the SoMa Business Association. So, Joe, have you been meeting with the mayor to talk about these issues?
8: I haven't been meeting with the mayor directly, but I've been meeting with the mayor's staff and with the head of the Department of Public Health and their leadership. Yeah, there's a seat at the table, but it's more of a musical chairs. When the music stops, there's no seat for us, and we're not being asked to do something. We're being told what we need to do. Mm-hmm. And so that is not a collaborative, cooperative conversation. And the mayor and his team speak a lot of the, you know, all often they're nonprofit partners. We ain't feeling the love these days as a partner. When we're told unilaterally, this is what you need to do and you need to comply or else.
1: And Sherry, just briefly, what are your thoughts about how these decisions are being made? And are you in contact with the mayor's office? What's that experience been like?
3: I've had meetings with the mayor's staff. And to be totally honest, we have suggested that we had a better space of a living room for our community members that would be absolutely good for everybody to be coming in because we did outgrow the space that we're in. So with going to the table and asking for that, it was off the table, not on 6th Street, period. And that means for me is that we are targeted as the people or the agency to be responsible for everything that's happening here on 6th Street.
1: Well, and to that point, Catherine writes in, what's the connection between the problems of harassment and assault in the 6th Street Center? Blaming the service organization as a diversion, it's shameful. The city and businesses should be supporting them and take steps to address the root causes. Henry, final thoughts, about 30 seconds. What about addressing the root causes?
7: You know, Rose, that is a real difficult question to answer. It's a societal problem. Well, that's what it really comes down to. I think going back, I still really rethink what to look at. Sixth Street is not just six, belong just to Sixth Street. It's the whole city. Mm. It's the city, it's the street that comes into the city. And honestly, I'm sorry that maybe I sound mean, but I'm not. I want to see everybody. But look, if I go and see a doctor or wherever I get, do I have a whole bunch of folks sitting outside and just hanging out and doing whatever? I get my point, and I leave and I go back.
1: Henry, and I'm sorry to cut everyone off. We have so many more emails and phone calls we didn't get to. We're going to definitely continue this discussion. Henry Karnilowicz is president of the SoMa Business Association. Joe Wilson is executive director of Hospitality House. Sherry Davis is Hospitality House's 6th Street Center program manager. Thank you so much for joining us. I'm Rose Aguilar. It's your call.
9: I'm Tim Franks, host of BBC NewsHour. Coming up today, the founder of the collapsed Chinese real estate firm sentenced to life in jail. Prince Harry says he's returning to the UK. 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
5: We went to a number of Monarchs games. 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
14: BBC News with Govinda Gill. A new batch of 70,000 doses of vaccines is being sent to the Democratic Republic of Congo to help contain the Ebola outbreak. The International Coordinating Group on Vaccine Provision says the shipment includes 50,000 doses for frontline workers battling fast-spreading outbreak. Thomas Mokwana reports.
15: Director General of the World Health Organization, Dr. Tedros Adhanom Ghebreyesus, said that the vaccine had shown some effectiveness in trials against the rare Budibujo strain, which is spreading in DR Congo. Two separate vaccines specifically designed against the implicated strain are also entering human trials for the first time. So far, 2,378 people are confirmed to have died due to Ebola in DR Congo, with 5,021 confirmed cases. Dr. Tedros previously told the Global Body's Emergency Health Committee that the disease is far from being under control.
14: Maritime security reports say a tanker traveling off the coast of Yemen has been seized by six armed men who've diverted it towards Somalia. BBC Verifies Thomas Copeland has more details.
16: This is an oil tanker. It's called CB1 and it left from Oman. It was heading through the Gulf of Aden. Early this morning, we got reports from private maritime security firms that a ship in the Gulf of Aden had issued distress calls. Around the same time, the vessel changed its AIS, broadcasting its location as Pirate On Board Help. And then it started to change direction. So we're not entirely clear where the ship is now, but what we know is that it's crossing the Gulf of Aden and heading towards Somalia. We've seen about five tankers since
17: since April of this year that have been seized. And there's some degree of speculation that oil prices mean that the amount of money that you might be able to gain by taking ships hostage has slowly started to increase.
14: The US Treasury Secretary Scott Bessent has said Washington will next week announce tougher economic sanctions on Iran, which he said would be the greatest coordinated economic isolation in the history of the world. Speaking to the television station CNBC, Mr. Bessent said America's allies would be ordered to take part in the sanctions.
18: If you insist on doing business with them, either transferring money, buying their oil, they're doing seaborne ship transfers, then the U.S. Treasury and the U.S. government, they will put its full might and force toward enforcing against you.
14: Mr. Bessent said the new sanctions would mean the U.S. is less likely to have to return to heavy military operations against Tehran. The president of Cameroon, Paul Biya, has returned home after a 73-day absence, ending speculation over his whereabouts. The world's oldest serving head of state, who is 93, arrived in Yaoundé on Thursday. He left for Geneva in June for what his office called a short stay. World News from the BBC.
11: Welcome to Cross Currents from KALW News. I'm Suni Khalid in for Hana Baba. KALW's podcast Bounce is back. And this season is all about the rise of all kinds of professional women's sports in the Bay. Today, we're excited to bring you the fourth episode of their newest season. I'll pass it over to the host of Bounce, Erin Lim.
13: WNBA right now continues 6 wins in a row, and Golden State clinches a playoff spot, second year in a row. To the playoffs they go.
19: The Valkyries are officially heading to the playoffs for the second time, y'all. And as we celebrate the team, I'm dedicating this to the one and only Golden State Valkyrie, Tiffany Tip Hayes.
20: It's just really impressive to see someone, you know, a veteran like Tip, wanting to learn and wanting to execute for her teammates. So, yeah, unbelievable. Unbelievable, yeah.
19: Last week when the Valks played the Chicago Sky, Tip came off of the bench and had one of her best games in 2026. She scored a season high of 22 points.
21: Hayes doesn't get that, gets her own.
13: Anticipation to shoot that gap. One step ahead of everybody is Tiffany Hayes.
19: First, not only was Tip hitting twos and threes, she was also the first player in WNBA history to post 20 or more points, 6 or more rebounds, 5 or more assists, and 3 or more steals in less than 20 minutes of action. Tip came to play, and her teammate noticed.
22: Veronica, just what was it like seeing Tip kind of go off tonight?
20: Oh, I told her I felt like the whole game was just a highlight reel. Honestly, like, her passes, her finishes, her shooting, everything. Like, she does so much for us. So, and her defense. That was like a underrated part of it. But it's incredible to watch, and I'm really grateful that she's on my side and I don't have to guard her.
19: It's not only Tip's playing that I'm praising here. It's her leadership and personality. Tip was picked up last year to be a part of the Valks. She came from the Las Vegas Aces, where Natalie Nicasse was an assistant coach.
13: Here's Hayes across midcourt. Hayes, a little shake and bake. A pull that's a long two. She'll count it. They'll review it. But a long two with a foot on the line and maybe some momentum for the Aces headed into the second quarter.
19: But let me back up just a bit. The Valks almost didn't have Tiffany Hayes. At 34, after 11 straight seasons in the WNBA, plus playing in the European leagues, she retired. But in the summer of 2024, Hayes was back. She signed with the reigning champs of the W, the Las Vegas Aces.
0: In comes Hayes, who announced last Friday she is coming out of retirement and will be a crucial depth piece for the team. And the players are excited she's here to stay.
2: You guys have a new teammate.
4: Come on in!
19: Not only did Tip come back, she won the WNBA's Sixth Player of the Year award. It's given to the player that has come off the bench and played more times than they have started in a game. And if winning an award wasn't enough, that same year, the Aces went onto the semifinals of the postseason, ultimately losing to the New York Liberty.
23: And the Liberty win this series, eliminating the champs. They're headed to the WNBA Finals, the final score in this one, 76-62.
19: Then in February of 2025, the Valkyries announced that Hayes would join the team. Because of her veteran status, she became a leader on the team. And within weeks of the season starting, Tip injured her nose against the Washington Mystics.
24: And they bring the double. And Hayes goes down holding her head. Crowd didn't like what they saw.
19: It happened again nearly a month later against the Minnesota Lynx.
24: As a hard collision between Hayes. Oh, she got hit right in the nose on a collision with Heidemann, and she probably has to go right to the locker room.
19: And then in August, she injured her knee. She's a veteran with a veteran's body, which meant she wasn't able to make it off the bench during the Valk's first ever playoff run.
25: The Golden State Valkyries are playoff bound. It's the first time ever for a WNBA expansion team.
19: The Valks made it to the first round but lost to the Minnesota Lynx. It was a heartbreaker. Heading into the offseason, Tip was going to be a free agent. But in April of this year, she signed another one-year contract with the Valkyries. General manager of the team, Ohema Nyanen, said, "Being able to welcome her back to her second home is truly special." Truly special is right. Tip's best game of the season was a triumph to watch, especially for us veterans sitting on the couch, inspired for our comeback. This is Bounce, the rise of women's professional sports. I'm Erin Lim. The Golden State Valkyries continue to win, and on Monday, they won their sixth straight game and secured their spot in the playoffs by defeating the Dallas Wings. After Tip's best game last week, she had some words of advice that we saw reflected in Monday night's match, too.
26: Timeless Tip Hayes, 22 points tonight. What's the secret to your success?
27: Drink water and mind your business, pretty much. That's it.
19: Classic Tip. And as we get excited for the playoffs, we are also acknowledging that this is the 30th season of the WNBA. At Bounce, we say 30th season, not anniversary, because technically, the league started playing in 1997.
28: And Leslie gets the tip. So we are moments away and from this historic occasion. And
19: the W is an intergenerational fan base, full stop. There's not a moment at Ball Hollow where you don't see kids, young adults, middle-aged, and elders doing the wave during a timeout. At 30 seasons deep, there are now generations of fans with stories to tell about the W. We hear from three of them in this piece by KALW's Jordan Carnes.
5: I loved shooting hoops with my brother from probably before age 5. We always had a basketball hoop on the driveway. So like in junior high, when I was trying to memorize Shakespeare sonnets, I would be shooting free shots. To be or not to be, that is the question. Anyway, this is Joni Lohman. I'm 82. I grew up in Bakersfield, California in the 1950s and 60s. I was sports editor of the paper of East Bakersfield High, and I covered mostly boys' sports because that's what there was to cover in terms of what was happening at that time.
29: Skillful passing leads to proper catching. Look how the arm is extended to avoid the guard.
5: The thing that I feel most resentful about in terms of what was happening in my era around sports, we could only play half court. Two dribbles on your side of the court, throw the ball to the forwards, and they got to shoot. So you were either a guard or a forward, and you didn't get to do it all.
29: Combined with passing, dribbling makes for exciting basketball.
5: In my early adulthood, if I wanted to see college women's ball on TV, there was one opportunity. It was the championship game.
1: And here we are at the start of the final game at the AIAW 1973 National Tournament. It's Rachel jumping with big Terry Shank, number 12 for Immaculata.
5: And all my lesbian friends would gather in somebody's living room and watch that game, and it was thrilling. But that was it.
1: And they're up. And the trap is controlled by Rachel, but she taps it to number three.
5: Enter the WNBA.
3: I am pleased to announce that the Board of Governors approves the concept of the NBA establishing the Women's National Basketball Association starting in the summer of 1997.
4: 12,000 people, all of them here to witness the latest chapter in the history of women's sports, the debut of the WNBA.
5: We went to a number of Monarchs games. I mean, people schlepped over 100 miles, you know, to what was then Arco Arena. It was packed. Just to see that the support for women playing basketball at that level, to me, was joyful. What I loved, one of the many things, was that Valley people and Bay Area people met in the stands, and there was no politics. This is what I love about sports. People meet across all kinds of differences, and they root for teams for different reasons. But in the stands were tons of Bay Area queer people and lots of Valley farmers and their kids, and it was a beautiful thing. I was a tremendous Yolanda Griffith fan, and have a jersey and a tiny little teddy bear with her jersey on it.
6: Yolanda Griffith, one of the all-time great players. I think she's one of the top 10 players in the history of the WNBA. Second all-time.
5: I remember every time she got the ball under the basket, you knew it was going to go in. And there'd be this great cheer. Go, yo, go, yo.
6: WNBA, second all-time leading rebounder. The captain of the team gets him a WNBA championship a year ago.
7: Yeah, she got my vote on that.
5: I love the passing game, and I love the three-point shot game, and I love the incredible assists that happen. I mean, Teaspoon is just like an incredible hero of the game.
8: And at guard, number 11, Teresa Weatherspoon.
5: We were all visiting family, and we happened to get tickets.
8: Welcome to Compaq Center for today's WNBA championship game featuring the New York Liberty and your Houston Comets.
5: Well, first of all, it was thrilling to be there.
8: A sold-out Compaq Center, and it is loud. Great fans here in Houston.
5: There was this moment of angst, just everyone holding their breath collectively, like, what's going to happen? Is it possible?
8: The Liberty players told us yesterday they don't want to get embarrassed and get swept, so they're going to come out.
5: If we don't win, what?
8: Tina Thompson puts it up. Banks on his goal with 2.4 remaining. The Comets up by two. Liberty out of timeouts.
5: And then that shot.
8: Teresa Weatherspoon at the buzzer, a three. Oh, she put it in! She put it in! And the Liberty win game two! What a finish!
5: I don't know that I've ever heard that much collective sound. She just rolled around on the floor, just,
4: Comets cannot believe it that they lost at home, especially in this playoff game.
5: I can only say that it was thrilling, and there would always be an undertone of grief that my life experience didn't bring me to that place. And, you know, when I see what's happening now, it's incredible. And it's so right, and it's so exciting. But I have a lot of jealousy and joy, or maybe gratitude and grief.
9: So my name is Alexis Gray Lawson, born and raised here in Oakland, California. So when I first heard about the WNBA, I think I was in the fifth grade, and I think that I had, like, heard it. There's this new league that's coming out.
4: And now the official tip-off of today's game, the first-ever game for the Women's NBA.
9: And then I think my seventh grade year, you know, me and a lot of my teammates at that time were some of the best seventh graders in the country. Cynthia Cooper ends up actually sending us our first pair of shoes.
10: Cynthia Cooper, guard, Houston Comets.
9: Yeah, hi, what's your name?
10: Why'd you pull a 4-3 on a break last night?
9: Well, I was open.
10: Tina was open on the block.
9: Yeah, but...
10: You know she's...
9: And I was like, this is cool. Like, a lady got her shoes. Like, this is dope, right? I fall in love with the comments.
28: Cynthia Cooper off the drive, off the glass, and in.
9: Cynthia Cooper reminded me of Allen Iverson.
11: Tell you what, it is tough to guard Cynthia Cooper. Breaking down the defense and slicing through the middle and finishing.
9: But yeah, that was my first, like, introduction to what the W was.
28: Cynthia hits the three and wants to hear it from the crowd.
9: End up being here at Oakland Tech. And I still don't think I really kind of understood what it was to be in the league or what that looked like. Probably, honestly, until college.
12: Gray Lawson, high left. Corner three on the way, yes.
9: Got a scholarship to UC Berkeley.
12: Play Gray Lawson for a three, and that's the record. The all-time leading three-point shooter in California history. 160 for a great career.
14: The WNBA held this year's draft as college stars learn their destinations. With the
9: first, so I got drafted to Washington in the third round, played there for a summer, really wasn't sure if I was going to ever play again. After that, being cut for the first time ever in my entire life, I felt like my world was completely over. Went overseas. In Turkey, I really just had a hard time adjusting to the game.
15: Kronik çeyrek final maçında hava atışı için her şey hazır. Hava atışı yapıldı. Asya Çel'de ilk hücum Botaş'tan geliyor.
9: I wrote the bench. If this is what it is to be a pro, like, I don't want any parts. And then I had an incredible conversation, actually, with Diana Taurasi.
16: Diana Taurasi has her bench jumping up and down because she does what she always has, coming through in the clutch in an acrobatic way.
9: She was playing in Turkey at that time.
17: Diana Taurasi, who played in Turkey this past year, last year as well, previously had played in Russia.
9: And we were getting our butts smacked. And my coach decided to put me in the game at halftime. And so I just went on a wreck. Like, I think I scored like 15 points in like 10 minutes. Diana literally was like, yo, you got to come to Phoenix.
18: We welcome you in to Phoenix Mercury Basketball. Hi again, everybody.
9: And I played with them for 2 years.
17: So it's Alexis Gray Lawson, the second-year player out of Cal, who grew up in Oakland, handling the point guard responsibilities, now guarded by Waylon. Gray Lawson hits the silencer. Alexis, the second-year.
9: I think that there's definitely a defining point in sports where we can say that there are certain people that become generational people that completely change the landscape. And to me, like, Diana Taurasi was the epitome of the best, right? Whether as a teammate, as a mentor of mine, as an athlete.
20: Sometimes, you know, people live up to all the hype.
16: They find Taurasi, and she knocks down a three. She always seems to be there for the big shot. She has 11 in the first half.
20: It's rare, but Diana was so good in college that nobody could touch her.
16: The Connecticut Huskies in back-to-back national championships. You ever seen anyone more complete than Taurasi?
20: And she was so good in the WNBA that nobody could touch her.
21: That is a tough shot. That's a kind of a shot that a winner takes and a winner makes.
9: My rookie season, we were in Minnesota, and I think everybody had said that we were going to lose. I was guarding Simone Augustus my first play, and I think she ended up pulling up. She scored. And then all of a sudden, she just started talking mess to me. I'm from Oakland. I got pride. I'm like, I bet. Come down. I score my first bucket on Simone. And now Diana is chirping. She like, my rookie didn't dog you out. And she like talking cash money to them. And my favorite moment is Diana comes down. She grabs the ball. I pass it to her. She shoots a dang near from half court.
16: Taurasi from half court.
9: After that, she did not miss the rest of the game. We ended up winning the game. It was such a beautiful moment for me because it really taught me, like, who has your back in your toughest moments and how do you react to that. And now I'm back here at Oakland Tech. I'm what they call a community schools manager. I'm also the athletic director here at Oakland Tech, just giving my love and appreciation to this place.
22: When I started playing basketball, I was 9 years old, and I played for the Buena Vista League. My team is called the Golden Waves. Hey, I'm Lynn Orozco. I'm going into seventh grade, and I'm a point guard. So one of my earliest memories for me of the WNBA was actually going to, like, the Valkyries game in September. It was, like, truly amazing. there was full-on lasers just everywhere, like shining on everyone. And they had the story of Valhalla.
0: All my fans, you heard about it. We need to let them know this is our house. This is Valhalla. Now wave that flag.
22: Some girls behind me, they were like probably teenagers, 14, 15. They were just talking and they were like, oh my gosh, I'm so excited to see this. Like, this is my dream. And I remember that because I remember thinking the same thing.
0: Golden State celebrating!
22: Being point guard is super fun for me because I feel like I really get to make the plays happen. I see like these paths. I see the person right there. Split second, you have to make sure that you pass it. What can be hard is getting the right mindset. If I like miss a basket or I make a pass but the other team gets it and starts, you know, heading towards our basket, that can be hard to shake off sometimes. In the league, who I look up to is Caitlin Chen.
2: Chen, the fake. Chen goes baseline, elevates, gets her own miss, puts it right in. She's got 20. She's taken over this game.
22: Because actually, I had the honor of being able to meet her through my After School Girls Inc. And I asked her a question: how do you prepare yourself for the game? She said she has to do like a lot of like workout and be able to get into like the right mental state of being able to brush it off and be ready for the game. Even if something bad happens, you just gotta keep going.
18: 58% from the field goal for Caitlin Chen. That's eighth in the WNBA. Incredible that a player of her size at 5'8 is top 10 field goal percentage.
22: So I admire her because I bet it takes a lot of willpower to do that every day.
2: Chen for three. Oh my goodness! Once again, you're running out of words for Caitlin Chen!
22: For me, seeing how many people cared about women's sports, I think it was kind of normal for me. I kind of grew up with women's sports, so I saw people in the stands, you know, cheering. So why wouldn't people support women's sports? It's women's sports, you know? And it's really just sports, too.
13: That was reporter Jordan Carnes, who we have in studio now. Welcome, Jordan.
19: Hello.
13: Hello. I do want you to talk a little bit about just your personal story with the WNBA. We talked about it off air, but like, where does that come from for you?
19: Yeah, I mean, this is very personal for me. You know, my folks took us to go see the Sparks play that summer, that first summer. My brother and I, we went. And it was so exciting. We'd gone to Lakers games before. We'd gone to Clippers games before, but we were always in the nosebleeds.
13: Yeah.
19: And it was really interesting because we went to the Sparks game. And we had pretty good seats. And in fact, the nosebleeds were closed. They weren't open.
13: Well,
19: no one was sitting there. And I think that was the other thing that kind of hit me where I was like, oh, this is like a much smaller crowd than I've seen for men. And that stuff really like sunk in for me as a kid. And so I think, yeah, my early memories of the WNBA were really marked by like this awakening to not everyone's rooting for you. And so I think that kind of marked that like struggle for me as an individual. And like, what did it mean that the thing I loved and the thing I loved watching, like people didn't care about, you know? So I feel like it kind of marked my worldview a little bit. Well, I still loved it and was excited about it. Like I had a Lisa Leslie jersey, whatever. But yeah, I think that was a big part of those early WNBA days. I mean, honestly, it felt like that for a long time. Like it just got popular in like the 2000s, late 2000s. But like, I feel like I was defending this league for a long time while also finding joy in it. Mm-hmm. But I think when I think back to like my personal relationship to those first 30 years since I was alive for them, that's a big part of it. But I have to say, when I think back to like my favorite moment over the last 30 years, it's 2002, Sparks versus the Miami Soul. Lisa Leslie gets it kicked out from Byers and she dunks it. And the tape is incredible. It's probably the most watched YouTube video on my feed. It's electrifying. And I think I love the style of play of the W. Like, I love the passing game. And I love that it's, like, a different style than the NBA.
13: Mm-hmm.
19: But I think her dunking just showed that, like, you're wrong about us.
13: Mm.
19: We can do this. We're diverse players. Our bodies are capable of things too. Like, don't count us out. Like, even though I don't think dunking is integral to our play in the WNBA, that moment really meant a lot to me. Like, it was like, just shut

0: for identity and for seeing yourself or seeing somebody with a body like yours do something, it is going to be a million different stories like this, or like you heard in the piece. And that's just a fraction, right? There's no one monolith story or like narrative around this. It's a million stories of people being like, I saw this thing and it spoke to me, mm-hmm. you know?
1: And still holding on to it.
0: Yeah, yeah, totally. And I think that's what makes the league special.
1: Agreed.
0: Yeah.
1: Thank you, Jordan.
0: My pleasure.
2: That was Bounce contributor Jordan Carnes speaking to the show host Aaron Lim. Isabel Angel is editor and Ben Trefney is executive producer. 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

0: 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Each week on Bay Made, we spotlight a different Bay Area producer or podcast. You may hear things you agree with and stuff that you don't. And that is the point of the show, to share a range of perspectives, ideas, and solutions that reflect the diversity of the Bay Area. This week, we are proud to share conversations recorded live at KALW's community event space in downtown San Francisco as part of KALW's Bounce, which chronicles women's professional sports in and around the Bay Area. Season 3 of Bounce just kicked off, and we want to share a conversation from a recent episode. With all the talk about the WNBA and the Women's Professional Baseball League, Team Bounce gathered station reporter Jordan Carnes, Rough Notes reporter Maya Goldberg-Safer, and former Sacramento Monarchs executive Andrea Lepore to discuss the past and the present. But first, the host of Bounce, Erin Lim, follows up with station reporter Anna Gabriela Casalme on her story featured in Season 3, Episode 1 of Bounce, about the San Francisco Bay Sox, which is the largest baseball program for young girls in the country. I'll let Erin take it from here.
1: Thanks, guys. All right, I'm going to bring up our KALW reporter, Anna Casalme. There's another point in your story that I wanted you to dig into a little bit, because we can't do all the things in our stories, but
2: of course,
1: talking about public funding versus private funding in young people, young person sports or youth sports. Can you talk a little bit about that too?
2: Totally. Yeah, that was a part of my pitch, and I knew it wasn't gonna end up being what the story's about, which is fair. But the reason why I was so excited about the story in the first place and why I was intrigued about the Bay Sox is because I've been following what private equity has done to youth sports in a very short amount of time. So private equity firms have profoundly transformed youth sports. It's a $40 billion industry, and there's so many different aspects involved. There's like uniform manufacturers, there's like the facilities, there's leagues themselves where these kids play, and a lot of low-income families all over the country are being priced out of sports. A couple examples that I can give that I find particularly concerning and egregious is the stay-to-play policy, which is if you don't stay with the partner hotel, your kid can't play in the tournament, even if you live there.
3: What?
2: Yeah, that's a real thing. Even if you're from that city and that's where the tournament is being played, you have to stay at the Marriott or whatever the partner hotel is. The second thing that I find really egregious is these companies also own like a custom streaming platform around youth sports. And so parents are banned from recording their kids' games.
4: What?
2: It's getting particularly concerning for me, just because I believe every kid, whether, you know, regardless of gender, regardless of your income, you should be able to play the sport that you want to play. And that's what the story is about too, on that level of gender. Long way of saying that city-funded and county-funded programs like the Bay Sox, like the Mission Rec Rebels, these programs are so important in order to make sure that all kids get the chance to exercise, the like team building, the confidence, like every

0: everything you learn from playing a sport, making sure that every kid should be able to do that. And something I loved about being able to spend so much time with the Bay Sox is that, like, these girls come from every single background in the city. Like, they're able to be on scholarship, and it changes the culture too among the parents. Like, when I went to their end of year season celebration, and it was a potluck, parents were making sure that, like, if her family couldn't afford to pay for a flight so that their daughter could go to a tournament, if their daughter couldn't come, another family would step in and say, like, you can bunk with our daughter. And, like, that kind of teamwork and that it takes a village kind of mentality is possible when it's a publicly funded program. And that's the kind of, like, ethos and culture of, like, we just want our girls to play.
1: I love that, but I'm also
0: it's
1: mad.
0: A both and situation. Yes. Yeah, it's I'm mad, but I'm also like hope, you know?
1: Yeah.
0: That's like
1: that's why we do this reporting.
0: Exactly.
1: Yeah. So we understand this. The other thing I have in my notes too is that there was something you wanted to dig into, softball versus baseball pipeline for girls and what that looks like. If you can expand on that a little bit.
0: Gosh, like women's baseball has such a fascinating history. There's just so much we could talk about. Mm-hmm. But like something that is really exciting about the WPBL is that like half the league, granted though it's a very small league, there's 64 players. Yeah. It's tiny. But half of them are from outside of the United States. And mm-hmm. it's interesting to me that in places like Australia, Canada, Mexico, South Korea, Japan, where baseball is growing as a sport, there isn't that same baggage or tension around softball. So I don't know if you can think of any other examples, Aaron, of a sport where you play it as a kid, and then once you get a little bit older or show some sort of talent, you get asked to do a different sport. Mm. And that's a strange situation that girls weren't encouraged to play baseball and to make softball the girl sport. And softball is neither better, like it's not a matter of being better, easier, harder, worse, but it is truly a different sport. And sometimes baseball is just your sport and you should just be able to play it. And I think that's why the WPBL means so much to a lot of the athletes who are mm-hmm. in it now, is because sometimes baseball is just your sport and you love it and you don't want to be asked to play a different sport.
1: No.
0: And some of them have, like a lot of WPBL players have a really storied career in college softball and like have done really well in that. But for a lot of them, like baseball is just like their first love and yeah. they want that opportunity to play it.
1: Yeah. And yeah. they got to this weekend and for the next month or so.
0: Yeah,
1: did anyone else watch WPBL? Or was able to?
2: I happened to be at the Women's Sports Bar in Brooklyn, and then the game was happening, and all these people were there just for baseball, which was cool. Oh, I love the mascot. Shout out.
1: Yes,
2: mascot.
1: Maybelle.
2: Yeah.
1: Yes.
2: The 99-year-old that mm-hmm. played in the Women's Baseball League in World War II.
1: Yes.
2: They made a mascot based on her, which I think is such a cool way of honoring history, and maybe other pro women's sports leagues should take a page out of that.
1: Mm-hmm. Uh-huh. Just a hint.
2: Just a hint?
1: Yeah. Yeah.
0: And so has anyone seen A League of Their Own with the version with Tom Hanks? Okay, so the joke among the fans has been, oh, there's so much crying in baseball. It's not a matter of there's no crying. There's so much crying in baseball. It's me. I'm crying.
1: Yeah.
0: And
1: yeah.
0: I'm crying. And the reason why I'm crying is because so beautiful that we had Maybelle Blair throw the first pitch. She's 99 years old, like Maya mentioned.
1: And she's a vibe. She's a whole vibe at 99.
0: Huge personality.
1: Yes.
0: Big sunglasses.
1: Giant sunglasses. Big white hair.
0: Lots of opinions.
1: Yes. She's with it.
0: Like her interview, she was unafraid to throw shade at anyone and everything.
1: Yeah.
0: And she got to throw the first pitch to Kelsey Whitmore, who was her catcher, 70 years apart in age, and both proud professional baseball players. And like, so yes, there's crying in baseball. Me, tears running down. It's just like, oh, that's so meaningful. And like, you could tell that it meant so much to those two women too. So, and knowing that it wasn't just Maybelle, there were other All-American girls, professional baseball mm-hmm. league players, like original players from the 40s and 50s who were there too, who like honestly didn't think they would live to see that happen. And I know, like, very much same vibe for Kelsey and all the players who took the field this weekend. They weren't sure that they would live long enough to be able to play professionally with other women. Mm-hmm. And so, yeah, tons of crying in baseball.
1: it was sold out. We should say that, too.
0: It was sold out. Yep. People flew in to catch these games.
1: In Springfield, Illinois, everyone needs to know, they're all in one central place.
0: Yeah, it's much more cost effective to hold your entire season in one stadium and to have it in one location where all the teams are housed. Like, I get it. I understand that we need to, like, make these strategic decisions, but people want to watch the games. Please let us, like, support the WPBL.
1: We're here.
0: And let us support the athletes.
1: The last thing I'll say about this, and this is kind of a bridge to the WNBA that we'll get to later, but what I also noticed about the WPBL is it's hella gay.
0: Amen.
1: Which I loved. I was watching the game, and there was a big old ad out on the fence that said Olivia, and it's a lesbian and LGBTQ plus women's travel company, and it was just out there. And I was like, yeah, yes, this is why we love women's sports. It's gay.
0: It's gay.
1: It just is.
0: Yeah.
1: You're allowed to be.
0: Yeah, Mabel Blair came out, I think, a few years ago as lesbian, and so exciting and beautiful that she was like, you know, like, she's so happy that all these women athletes who are now playing professional women's baseball are able to be out, and that can just be the whole thing.
1: Yeah.
0: Yeah. End of story.
1: Okay. But let's give it up for Annika Salmay. Thank you for talking about the WPBL. Listen to episode one of the season's bounce. You'll hear more.
0: Yeah. Yay.
1: We're talking about the W, y'all. Ready? Let's go. All right, I'm going to introduce our panel here. We have KLW reporter Jordan Carnes here. Woo-woo! KLW and Rough Notes reporter Maya Goldberg-Safer. Woo-woo! Hi, guys. We have former, I'm just going to say executive, because you wore all the hats at the Monarchs, and also SVP at the Roots, correct? Oakland Roots.
3: Yep.
1: Andrea Lepore. But I want Maya to introduce Andrea.
2: So Andrea started with the Sacramento Kings. If you don't know this already, the WNBA was a league that was created by the NBA. And so a number of franchises were awarded teams, including the Sacramento Kings. They were the ones that wanted to have a W team, not the Golden State Warriors at the time. And they were the first home to the WNBA in Northern California. And so Andrea, who had been working for the Kings since she was 20 in 1990.
3: Wait, don't do the math.
1: Yeah.
2: Don't do the math. Ended up becoming this person who was figuring out how to put together this new women's basketball team and, like, building it from scratch. Worked there until 2000, so for 10 years with the Kings and the Monarchs, and then went on to start her own sports management company and to open a couple of restaurants, and now is the VP of partnerships at the Oakland Soul and Roots.
1: Yeah. So I want to get into it. I want you to start talking about just your history with the W from the start, the origin story, whatever you want to talk about.
3: Like you said, it's so long. I'm honored to, like, be able to talk about this stuff now, because I feel like we haven't been able to talk about it for so long. Like, no one asked, really. It's just awesome to have been a part of the start of something that has grown into what it is today. And, you know, I just had an interview actually with a reporter yesterday, and they were asking, like, what's different? And really the vibe at the Valkyries games is not dissimilar to what it was at Monarchs games. Like, you know, the fandom and people dress up, and even though it wasn't violet, it was purple. Same family. And, you know, very queer and very welcoming. We made it that way on purpose. And so, yeah, I mean, I think that there is a lot of similarities between Valkyries games and Monarchs games. So it's awesome to see, you know, one of the things, and maybe we'll get into this later, but you know, obviously streaming and social media are the two real big differentiators that make such a huge impact now that we didn't have. It's weird to not have social media. But
1: I was that's kind of one of my questions too, is just the branding and the marketing of it all. Like 30 years ago, there was none of this. There was no socials. You weren't building a brand online. So what did that look like then?
3: You know, from working with male players for so long, and then these female athletes came in, and it was like instant the difference in their personalities. Mm. And not to say that the male athletes didn't have personalities, but it was just very
1: it was different.
3: It was so refreshing, honestly, like and having the players go through like kind of their first media day and you know, and their stories were so different than the men, because they had to play overseas, you know, for so long. They were, you know, away from their families. Like Ruthie, for instance, was the first female to play in Turkey, the first female to play in some other country. Now I'm blanking on which one, but they were more global and just more worldly and had other experiences than just literally going from, you know, college to the NBA and just playing basketball. Yeah. So they were just more interesting, really, frankly.
2: Sorry.
1: They
2: live more life.
1: They had personality.
3: Yeah. Yep.
2: Yeah.
1: Thank you for being here, but we're not ending because I want to turn to the audience. Anyone have pressing questions, including Ben Trefney, executive producer? He'll start us off.
4: Hi, thank you so much for all of you being here, and it's so great to hear you talking about all this. And I'm wondering, as an executive, how you saw the CBA and the result of the collective bargaining agreement that came to in the offseason that obviously increased the salaries of these WNBA players so significantly, but also is a smaller percentage, I think, of the revenue share overall. So I'm really interested in your perspective on that as an executive.
3: Yeah, no, I mean, I was happy to see it get resolved and there wasn't like a lockout or, because you know, that doesn't help anyone, especially, you know, when the league had such great momentum. I think that obviously I didn't, you know, read it every page of it, so I don't know all the ins and outs of it, but I think having that rev share is huge, and paying the original players, I wish that they would actually have a more of a pension set up instead of this one-time lump sum, because these players really did, they were investors in the league. I mean, they were paid such, you know, little amount and really, you know, built this league, and I think that's kind of my only, if there was one thing to complain about, that was my only complaint, that I wish that they would have set up a pension for them.
1: We got a hand.
5: Hi, I'm Tana, and I have noticed a lot in the headlines, I guess for a long time in women's sports, that like there's a lot about comparing value monetarily, like how much teams are valued, how much players are paid, which I do think is really important, especially in this world that is so controlled by money. But I was wondering of all your opinions on some of like the non-monetary ways we can measure value in women's sports, if that makes sense, like how, even if like a women's team isn't valued as much as a men's team, like how we can, I guess, measure other types of value.
6: That makes me think of the, oh my gosh, the Women's Football League that I did a story on this year, and I'm
1: Golden State?
2: Where they be tackling each other?
6: Yeah, they were tackling, football. But I'm forgetting the acronym of the league.
1: Oh, I don't know.
6: WNFC, thank you. The bright lights, it's a lot. WNFC, they're a professional league, but players don't get paid. It's volunteer so far. I mean, the goal is to get paid, but also talking to the players on that team, I feel like the value is community. It's getting to like access to play the sport that they love, especially a sport that's had so many boundaries or barriers to. And I think it's getting to play in just such a public way and share that not only with the community of their team, but the community of fans. And I know that, I feel like saying this, I'm like, yes, and we live in capitalism, so it would be nice if they got paid and didn't have to relocate and like find jobs for half the year that could support that or whatever. But that's the first thing I thought of.
2: Yeah. I also think that the WNBA has turned this incredible corner, I suppose, in like the last 10 years that I think has really been fueled by the players themselves and the people that were always in love with the WNBA, which is that it is suddenly or recently cool. And I think that that comes from...
3: It was always cool.
2: Exactly.
6: Hell yeah.
2: It was always cool.
6: It was always
2: but
6: cool.
2: There were people that knew that it was cool. And yeah. Then there was sort of this like mainstream narrative in which the WNBA was continuously the butt of a joke. Mm-hmm. And so I think that the people from who care about the WNBA, who always knew it was cool, have been able to seize a kind of authority around how to tell stories about the league and to embrace queerness and a league that is led by Black women and that is led by queer players and where women are more interesting than men, have political yes. voices, are people outside of basketball. Yeah. The fact that we're telling stories now from a more player-centered perspective and from a perspective that the beginning of the WNBA was really sort of brushed under the rug, right? They had this image of sort of the nice girl next door that they promoted and this sort of code of straightness that people adhered
1: to
2: for a long time. The makeup classes.
1: Like literal makeup classes. So
2: right, like yes. Brittany Griner was supposed to put on makeup before the 2013 draft. And go through a makeup tutorial. Sorry, everyone puts on makeup for TV, but like there was a makeup tutorial that was still part of the draft at the time. And so the fact that there is a kind of like rejection of these standards of femininity and the fact that that is now widely considered, like beyond just, which for better and for worse, but beyond just sort of this nucleus of people that have always loved and cared about women's basketball, that like there are WNBA players on the covers of magazines, right? Mm-hmm. That they go to fancy fashion shows in New York.
6: That's right.
2: That they're in commercials, that they're seen as these like cool, you know, celebrities, period, in society.
0: Yeah, I mean, they've changed the zeitgeist. Like, and I think that as far as like the turning point of the WNBA of like how it's become so much more mainstream has to do with the players themselves and the stories they're telling about themselves on social media. And I think that has been a big part of shifting the zeitgeist, which is incredibly valuable. Yeah.
1: The one thing I'll say to that question about not monetarily valuing these players or the teams, I was going to also say community, because it is expensive to go to games, but you can go to places and still watch the games with other people. And then you're meeting new people. You're coming here and you're coming to this event and meeting new people and you're talking about the same thing and talking about these players that are really inspiring you. So I think it really is like community. It's so community-based. I love that part of that. So I think that's valuable.
2: Yeah, I love that. It's like, when we're talking about value, maybe we can also just talk about, right, like the value that we find in it. And the fact that I grew up playing basketball as well, and it shaped my way of seeing the world. And I feel really lucky to live in a world now where like this can be a meeting point and an entry point for just like seeing what's sort of like alive and beautiful and interesting and like culturally disruptive and gender non-conforming and queer, like in life.
6: Yeah,
2: it starts with basketball, yeah. But then also like there's so much more to make of it. We like people meet their lovers or like make new friends or build community or do projects that have nothing to do with basketball or even with competitive sports. And that is like part of the richness of this world too.
7: Mm-hmm. My name's Katie Karatke from Oakland. I'm curious your take on, from a leadership perspective, specifically thinking about Kathy and having come into the league and where we're going, and also just your take or if you have any thoughts around if we're in the right structure, right? So having a commissioner of the WNBA and reporting into an Adam Silver, and is that the right structure? Mm. Like, where's the opportunity to really like take us to the next level and have a leader that is helping push the league forward versus kind of feeling like
0: really
7: managing
0: or
7: reacting, I guess.
1: I can't speak to structure or anything like that. I can just speak from where I sit and what I read. But I mean, maybe we've read the same things around All-Star break. There are a lot of articles about Kathy, maybe this is it. She's going to be gone. This is her last season because she hasn't also been showing up to kind of important games. I don't think she was at the 30th anniversary game in LA, right? She didn't.
2: She wasn't there?
1: No.
2: Damn.
1: She had another thing she needed to be at.
6: It's literally her job.
1: It's literally her job to be there. But I've just read a lot of articles that maybe she's on her way out, but then who's going to take her place, right? Like, who's going to stand up for these women? So I'm not a big fan of Kathy. She also, this was in Bounce last year, but when Natalie Nicasse won Coach of the Year, she mispronounced her last name, and I was offended. So if that person, that this is her job and she's the commissioner, can't pronounce the last name of the best coach of the year, it's, I don't know. I think there's a problem.
6: I mean, I think that that position really shows you how the NBA values the WNBA. Mm. Because I feel like they've kept Kathy because of how she's been able to grow the league financially. And so they've kept her despite all these gaffes and despite the fact that, like, her skin is so thin. She, like, that job is also, like, historically kind of a punching bag. Like,
1: yeah, it's hard.
6: It's hard. Like, being the commissioner, it's like you're going to get, people are going to talk smack mm-hmm. about you all the time. Like, you're the boss, you know? And so, but you have to be the kind of boss that can show up and, like, you know, fist bump a player, be cool, have someone talk about you, be like, we're working on it. Yep. And, like, kind of grin and bear it. And her skin is really thin and she doesn't seem to have the heart for it, but they have kept her in that position despite all the gaffes and all the, like,
1: so far, yeah.
6: Yeah, no, the thing with Fee last year and everything. And so to me, it shows how the NBA values the WNBA, that they're still kind of like, that's fine. Just keep making money, mm-hmm. kind of. So that's my thought on it. I don't know. I'm curious what y'all think.
3: Well, I mean, the only thing I would add is just that the NBA is obviously a, you know, huge machine. And, you know, there's NBA Entertainment, which is, you know, in a different building. They're in Secaucus, and it's a huge machine. I mean, it was big when I was there, and now 30 years later, it's, you know, even bigger. And so that is also part of the WNBA. So I think that there's a lot of, like, costs associated with running a league that we don't all really are aware of and are thinking about. And so, like, when you say, like, the WNBA could go off on its own or be sustainable, yes, it probably could, but not at the same level that you see it now with all the merch and all of the social media and all the streaming and just all of the media that comes with the power of the NBA.
8: And I think, to your point, part of why it's so frustrating to sort of, like, seek an answer here goes back to how the league was initially created, which mm-hmm. was overwhelmingly to benefit the NBA.
1: Yeah. Yeah.
8: Yes, David Stern wanted to invest in women. Yes, there was a rise in women's and girls' participation in sports, but they talked at the time about how starting this league was useful because they would be using the arenas during the NBA offseason, right?
1: Yeah,
8: right. It would be growing the brand globally of the NBA. And that is still, the league is still owned by, 60% of the league is owned by NBA owners, some of whom, yes, also own WNBA teams, like Joe Lacob, who, mm-hmm. you know, we don't really get to know what Joe Lacob is thinking, but I think he does clearly, like, believe in investing in women's sports. Mm-hmm. But at the same time, like, that is how it was structured from the start. And so, of course, it is going to go back and benefit the NBA. And that's also part of why I think in the storytelling of 30 seasons of the WNBA, there is sort of, it is hard to imagine a world in which there's any other sort of version of a pro women's basketball league in the US, right? Apart from the NBA itself. That's not really something that we're allowed to think about.
3: Yeah, although Unrivaled did, you know, it was super, super entertaining, that, you know, having
6: they're having
3: but
6: fun.
3: But it's a, you know, obviously very smaller season, fewer players.
1: And
3: but
1: it's like the WPBL where they're mostly playing in one place for this season.
8: Yeah. No, but totally, like, that.
1: But they did the tour this
8: last
1: year.
8: Yeah, I mean, that could be something revolutionary, because I think we're at the point where this is, like, such a cultural phenomenon beyond just the money that it's bringing in. There's the cultural awareness that we have to invest in women's sports, that it's not just sort of at the cost of men's sports or something, that it doesn't need to serve men's sports, that even the players themselves are now creating their own leagues. They're challenging sort of the foundation of the WNBA. So I guess it comes down too to forces beyond just the sort of puppeteer like commissioner yeah. that is appointed in response to Adam Silver. There's also, I'm kind of curious about the power of women's sports bars across the country yes, as kind of third sure. spaces of
1: that's,
8: fandom.
1: And that's a different conversation.
8: Yeah.
1: For sure. Well, yep. thanks you guys for being here. I want to give a round of applause. WPBL, Jordan, Maya, Andrea, thank you so much for being
8: Thanks
1: here.
8: Thanks for being here, everyone. Yeah.
1: Thank you for listening to Bounce. Yeah. Subscribe, like,
8: share.
1: Share. Thanks, everyone, for being here. Thank you.
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11: Welcome to NewsHour from the BBC World Service. I'm Paul Henley. Coming up, Ukrainians feel the deadly consequences of their country running out of missile defenses as more Russian attacks strike home.
12: Ukraine's Air Force, which usually posts kind of a tally of each attack, in terms of the missiles launched and the missiles that they've managed to take down, stop publishing this data for fear that it could damage public morale.
11: In the Democratic Republic of Congo, where Ebola cases are increasing faster than ever, so is mistrust of the authorities as vaccines are shipped in.
13: The problem you're facing is that you don't want people to feel like they're guinea pigs and that they're being used to test something externally, because that has been the experience of people in this part of the world over the past 40, 50 years.
11: Plus, the pressures of Kenya's new gold rush and the car salesman from Belgium who has quietly become part of his country's royal family. Here's the world news first.
14: This is Asian View from NHK World Japan. I'm Raja Pradhan. China's foreign minister Wang Yi has told his South Korean counterpart Beijing will continue to play a constructive role to achieve peace and stability on the Korean peninsula. Wang was responding to a request from Cho Hyun for China's cooperation in denuclearizing the peninsula and helping Seoul resume dialogue with Pyongyang. Wang described China as South Korea's most important neighboring country. He said it's up to North Korea and the U.S. to decide whether China should mediate a summit between Washington and Pyongyang. Chinese President Xi Jinping is scheduled to visit the U.S. for a summit with President Donald Trump next month. South Korea's military says ongoing annual joint military drills with the U.S. will be shortened by almost half at Washington's request. The Ulchi Freedom Shield exercise began on Monday and will end on Friday. The South Korean Joint Chiefs of Staff also say some field maneuvers will be scaled back. They say the two sides are discussing the matter. This comes after the U.S. president ordered the Pentagon on Sunday to substantially reduce the drills. Trump said they send a totally inappropriate and hostile signal to North Korea. Observers in South Korea say there are concerns the latest move could weaken deterrence by the U.S. and South Korea. The influential sister of North Korean leader Kim Jong-un has criticized the U.S.-South Korean military exercise. State media quoted Kim Yo-jong as saying reducing the scale and duration of the drills does not change what she called their provocative and offensive nature. Kim also said she's unaware of any communication between Trump and her brother. She said they still have an excellent relationship. This is Asian View from NHK World Japan. Former residents of Japan's northern territories have asked the foreign ministry to negotiate with Russia so the islands can be returned to Japan soon. Russian President Vladimir Putin visited Etorof Island on August 13th. It's one of four islands controlled by Russia and claimed by Japan. Japan says the islands are an inherent part of its territory. It says the islands were illegally occupied after World War II. Suzuki Hideo is deputy chair of the League of Residents of Chishima and Habomai Islands, a group comprising former residents of the Northern Territories and other islands. He and Vice Hokkaido Governor Hamasaka Shinichi met State Minister for Foreign Affairs Kunimitsu Ayano on Wednesday. Suzuki and Hamasaka said Putin's visit to Etorofu was totally unacceptable. They added, "There's no time to lose in resolving the territorial issue, as there's no prospect of resuming grave visits and other exchanges with Russia while former residents are aging." Japanese Foreign Minister Motegi Toshimitsu has stressed the importance of achieving peace in Yemen. He made that comment Tuesday when he met the head of Yemen's Presidential Leadership Council. He told Rashad Mohammed Al-Alimi, "The stability of the Middle Eastern nation is directly linked to the stability and development of the entire international community." Yemen faces the Bab al-Mandeb Strait. The waterway is serving as an alternative route for crude oil tankers that normally transit the Strait of Hormuz. Motegi strongly condemned attacks by Houthi rebels in the Bab al-Mandeb Strait. Al-Alimi said he places a high value on the free and open Indo-Pacific being pursued in Japan's foreign policy and wants to strengthen cooperation. Motegi and Al-Alimi agreed to work closely together in developing bilateral relations as well as regional peace and stability. A Chinese space development startup says it successfully landed part of a rocket that was launched with a satellite and separated in mid-flight. Landspace released images showing the reusable Juche 3 rocket firing its thrusters and approaching the landing site before touching down in an upright position. China's state-run media has given major coverage to the recovery and described the feat as a first for the country. Visitors to a farm near Tokyo have been enjoying a delightful visual spectacle. Tochigi Prefecture's Nasu Heartful Farm grows about 1.5 million sunflowers in a 20-acre field every summer. Visitors strolled among the plants that have grown to about the height of a person. A man who came with his family said the experience will become a happy summer memory.
15: I was glad my children were able to enjoy scenery that they usually cannot see.
14: The sunflower field will be open to the public through Friday. This is Asian View from NHK World Japan.
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11: Hello and welcome to NewsHour from the BBC World Service. I'm Paul Henley. We're coming to you live from London. President Zelensky says more than 600 emergency services personnel have been dealing with the aftermath of the latest Russian strikes on Ukraine today. In what's been a significant escalation in hostilities, 15 people were killed in the capital Kyiv alone. The government has made a renewed appeal for more international help with defence, in particular making an urgent request for more interceptor missiles. More on that soon. First, our Ukraine correspondent Dan Johnson reports from Kyiv.
16: This is Solomansky, a suburb in Kyiv that was hit last night, and this neighbourhood has been almost entirely devastated. There are residential apartment blocks here reaching up 8 or 9 stories. They've been hit by missiles, but somehow they're still standing. It looks like, from the pictures the emergency services were showing me, the missiles hit the roof, embedded in the building, then destroyed the flats essentially from the inside out. So all the windows are gone. Most of the flats look totally ruined, but the blocks are still standing. There's glass and debris right across the road. Huge number of emergency service workers here. And the residents, those who survived, are milling around trying to work out what's left. Valeria told me she's been living here for 4 years after moving from Mykolaiv when her house there was bombed.
17: Welcome to my home.
18: Is everybody safe?
17: Yep. Right now, yep.
18: That seems to be a miracle.
17: Yep.
16: Just round the corner, we found what looks like the focus of this strike, and here the devastation is total. An entire building has gone. There are a number of cars here absolutely wrecked, overturned, scattered far and wide. There's debris right across the ground over into the neighbouring school, covering the playing fields. The school building has been damaged too. It looks like this was the heating centre that provided heat to all these surrounding residential blocks. So even if people were able to move back into these homes, they're likely to be without power or heating for the foreseeable future. The mayor of Kyiv, Vitaly Klitschko, turned up here this morning. I managed to grab a quick word with him.
19: It's very important to be strong. It's very important to have support from our partners, because together we are times stronger. And the way the reason to destroy critical infrastructure, especially in last winter, let people freezing, living without heating, electricity, water. It's just one goal: break resistance of Ukrainians and the dream of Putin. We have to give up. It never happens. We're ready to fight.
16: The air defences of this country are overstretched, aren't they? You're running out of the Patriot missile interceptors. How desperate is that situation?
19: We need ammunition, we need anti-missile systems, we need support from our partners, because it's protection for our civilians, it's life of our citizens.
20: Dan Johnson reporting, as he said, Ukraine is rapidly running out of missiles capable of intercepting Russian ballistic strikes. As Moscow ups its weapons production, many Ukrainians fear they could be facing an extremely difficult winter of danger, power and water outages. Antonia Longford is a journalist in Kyiv who reports on Ukraine for the UK's Daily Telegraph newspaper. I asked her how obvious it was that Kyiv increasingly lacked the weapons to defend itself.
12: Yeah, I would say it's extremely noticeable. So Russia is attacking currently at a rate of about once every 3 or 4 days, normally with these huge ballistic barrages, which come with little to no notice and cause quite widespread damage across the city. And we're seeing time and time again that none of those ballistic missiles are being shot down. I think a good illustration of how dire the situation has been is that Ukraine's Air Force, which usually posts kind of a tally of each attack in terms of the missiles launched and the missiles that they've managed to take down, stopped publishing this data for fear that it could damage public morale. That's actually now been restored after a great deal of public backlash, but I think it gives a sense of how much fear there is.
20: How bad is the shortage of missile interceptors and how come?
12: So in terms of actual figures, that's quite a closely guarded secret, but it seems to be quite sort of about as bad as it could get. So Ukrainian President Volodymyr Zelensky told CNN last week that Kyiv has 2.5 times fewer interceptors than it had in 2025. And Ukrainian officials also showed CNN an empty Patriot launcher system just outside Kyiv, which they said had been empty for around 6 weeks. In terms of obviously how this is playing out for civilians, we've seen civilian deaths rising month on month to levels not seen since the early days of the full-scale invasion. And that's largely driven by kind of the destructiveness of these long-range aerial attacks. And in terms of reasons for it, there's kind of myriad reasons. Obviously, there are kind of global shortages of these weapons. And there's this obviously ongoing dispute between Kyiv and Washington over whether Kyiv should be granted the licenses to produce Patriots itself.
20: Right, so that partly rules out the supply of alternatives, or at least manufacturing alternatives. How much is down to increased demand because of the Iran war?
12: I think the Iran war has certainly been a huge factor in that. Stockpiles have really been pushed down because of the somewhat sort of gluttonous use of these interceptors in the conflict with Iran. There were reports earlier this month, for example, that the US military had burned through half of its Patriot interceptors in that war since February. And it's also consumed 4/5 of its terminal high altitude area defense missile inventory, which is another anti-ballistic system. These interceptors have an extremely long production cycle and only around 600 are produced per year. So that kind of exacerbates this quite serious scarcity.
20: And beyond begging for more, what options does Ukraine have?
12: Well, I think there are options being posited. So, for example, there's the pan-European anti-ballistic system, which is being called Freya, but it's still not realistic to assume this could come anytime soon. Ukraine's also making quite a concerted effort to fight back against these shortages it has on the defense side by hitting Russian missile launchers on Russian soil. And we've seen a kind of quiet campaign aiming to achieve that.
20: And what's worse potentially for Ukraine, that the shortages of these weapons could make them lose the war potentially, or that they undermine civilian morale to a point that Russia would presumably celebrate?
12: Well, I think they certainly undermine civilian morale. We've seen that in Kyiv. Again, these high levels of civilian casualties, We've also seen them affecting kind of logistics. I've noticed myself in Kyiv supermarket shelves increasingly empty. We've also seen them striking energy infrastructure that's in preparation for their winter campaign, and that will certainly make winter the hardest it's been for Ukraine since the start of the full-scale war. But obviously, of course, any intensive missile campaigns targeting rail hubs and supply depots complicates kind of fuel, ammunition and reserves, which go to troops on the front line as well.
20: Antonia Longfoot, Russia offers men tens of thousands of pounds to join its military and be sent to fight in Ukraine. But as the war escalates and with no end in sight, there are increasing signs Moscow is finding it harder to recruit the numbers it needs. Russian soldiers captured recently in Ukraine have confirmed that. They've also talked of a high casualty rate. The BBC visited a prisoner of war camp to see the conditions there and to meet some of the men waiting to be sent home in the next exchange of soldiers. But not all of them were Russian, as Sarah Rainsford reports.
4: In western Ukraine, behind layers of locked gates, there's a camp full of soldiers captured fighting for Russia.
21: Take all your equipment with you.
4: But I went there to meet the Ukrainians who went to war against their own country.
22: So just come into the prison yard, coils of barbed wire and cameras everywhere. There are a few dozen prisoners of war in navy blue uniforms and with caps. They've just all headed for the shadows because it's baking hot here.
4: Speaking to men in captivity is complicated. But when there's no access to soldiers in Russia itself, it does help reveal the dynamics of this war, and it helps explain what drives the people fighting it. But anyone who agreed to speak, I interviewed far from any guards and without a camera. Anton was born in eastern Ukraine, a part of the Donbas that's been controlled by Moscow since 2014. The year that Vladimir Putin escalated to a full-scale invasion, Anton turned 18 and he signed up to fight immediately for Russia.
23: I don't regret my choice. I went to defend my land.
4: So did all his friends.
23: They all went to different units. Then you get the SMS messages. Dead, dead, dead.
4: Other prisoners tell me the same, that everyone they went to fight with has been killed, and that fewer men are now volunteering to replace them. When Ukrainian-born soldiers like Anton are captured, they're tried for treason. But Anton doesn't see himself as a traitor. An entire generation has now grown up in occupied areas with Russian schooling and with media controlled by the Kremlin. Anton has absorbed all of it, and like Russia, he calls the government in Kyiv Nazis. He also thinks Vladimir Putin should keep pushing to control the whole Donbas, even though hundreds of thousands have already been killed trying.
23: Of course, I think it could have cost a lot less, but war is war. It could have been ended, but no one wanted to do that.
4: In the prison hospital, there was another man from the Donbas, wrapped in bandages. Artyom signed up to fight on the promise of a big cash bonus, but he never got it. And now he has a body full of shrapnel.
24: I stepped inside a workshop here in the prison camp, and I've just seen what these men are making. These Russian prisoners of war are mass-producing wooden coffins.
4: In the next workshop, I met a drug dealer making artificial Christmas trees. Konstantin said he had one reason only for going to fight. It got him out of jail.
25: For me, 15 years in prison was too much. I know it probably doesn't excuse me, but it's a fact.
4: But he would be killing Ukrainians, I said, fighting the country he was born in.
25: I see nothing good in any war, and in a war like this, there can be nothing good, by definition.
4: But he still thinks he was right to fight, although he says everyone he knows has now had enough.
24: The prisoners are filing into the dining hall now with their heads bowed and their hands behind their backs as they eat. There's a film playing on a loop which describes itself as the truth about Crimea, basically an attempt to counter Russia's claim that the peninsula has always been Russian, although I can't say anyone's paying it much attention.
4: Ukraine's real focus is on these men's practical value, because potentially they can be swapped to bring Ukraine's own soldiers home. Only when it comes to the negotiations, it turns out that the men from the Donbas who risked everything for Russia are way down Moscow's priority list. Konstantin says only a handful of them have been swapped so far, and he thinks they'll be the very last to leave here.
20: That was Sarah Rainsford reporting. You're with the BBC World Service. This is NewsHour. Coming up very shortly, what the latest star recorded in our galaxy can tell us about the mass of the black hole it's orbiting.
0: This one is exciting because it's the fastest one we've observed, but it's also the one that passes the closest to the black hole. And the reason that's really important is because we can use the orbits of these stars that go around the black hole to measure the mass of the black hole. That's how we know it's 4 million times the mass of the sun.
20: The headlines: a large shipment of Ebola vaccines is being sent to the Democratic Republic of Congo to help contain what is now the fastest ever spread of the virus. The world's oldest head of state, President Paul Biya of Cameroon's, returned home after a long absence abroad, which caused widespread speculation about the 93-year-old's health. And armed men are reported to have seized a tanker off the coast of Yemen and diverted it to Somalia as pirate attacks in the area resume. I'm Paul Henley with NewsHour, live from the BBC. Astronomers in Germany have discovered the fastest star in the Milky Way. The star, named S301, travels at 25,000 kilometres a second around the massive, supermassive black hole that sits in the centre of our galaxy. Scientists at the Max Planck Institute for Extraterrestrial Physics say it orbits so dangerously close to the black hole that it could help explain the properties of that black hole and test Albert Einstein's theory of relativity. Dr. Megan Argo is an astrophysicist at the University of Lancashire here in England, specialising in supernovas and black holes, and I asked her to put this finding into context.
0: A black hole, this is a supermassive black hole, so it's one of the largest black holes that we know of. It's certainly the biggest black hole by far in our galaxy, and it weighs about 4 million times the mass of our sun. So this is, by our local standards, this is a very, very massive object. And what massive objects do is they actually distort the fabric of space-time that's around them. So the sun distorts the fabric of space-time in the solar system, and we can measure that on our local scales. But this being, 4 million times heavier, distorts space-time in a much more significant way. And the closer you are to something that's this massive, the faster you are moving.
20: How do we know that it's moving that fast? How do we track it?
0: We track it using sensitive telescopes. So these observations were carried out by the Very Large Telescope, which is actually multiple telescopes on a mountaintop in Chile. And what the VLT does is it actually combines the light from four separate telescopes to effectively synthesize a much bigger telescope. So it's equivalent to having an optical telescope that's 120 meters in diameter. And the size of that telescope not only gives you good sensitivity, but it also gives you very, very good resolution. So effectively, very, very tiny pixels that lets you see lots and lots of detail at the distance of this object.
20: And the importance of this star, I understand, is in what it tells us about the black hole. Explain, if you can.
0: Yeah, that's right. So we've been watching stars orbit the black hole in the centre of our galaxy called Sagittarius A star. We've been watching this for many, many years now. And this one is exciting because it's the fastest one we've observed, but it's also the one that passes the closest to the black hole. And the reason that's really important is because we can use the orbits of these stars that go around the black hole to measure the mass of the black hole. That's how we know it's 4 million times the mass of the sun. But one of the really tricky parameters about black holes that we don't have a good handle on, because it's so hard to measure, is how fast they spin and in what direction they're spinning. And if you have a star that passes close enough, and we think this one is passing close enough, you can actually take a measurement of how that black hole is spinning. And that gives us, apart from anything else, it gives us another way to test Einstein's general theory of relativity. It's been tested loads of times in loads of different ways, but lots of experiments to test it make it more robust as a theory. So the fact that this passes so close to that black hole is going to allow us to measure the spin of the black hole over the next sort of 10, 20 years and do another high precision test of general relativity.
20: And for those who aren't closely acquainted with Einstein's theory of general relativity, what exactly is being tested here?
0: General relativity describes essentially gravity and how things behave in gravitational fields. And it's how we understand the details of the motions of our planets in our solar system. There are ways you can measure them involving older, simpler bits of physics, but they don't explain fully the motions of the planets in the solar system. Only the corrections that you apply from general relativity actually allow you to measure them in detail. So it's one of the most detailed ways we have of understanding the gravity and the forces that gravity plays on objects in the universe.
20: Dr. Megan Argo, an astrophysicist at the University of Lancashire, specialising in supernovas and black holes. Now, a reported discovery of gold in a remote part of western Kenya has triggered a rush of fortune seekers from across the region, including from neighbouring Uganda. Hundreds have arrived in Cheporo village in West Pokot County, hoping to strike gold and enrich themselves. But the sudden influx is putting pressure on a community with little infrastructure, and it's raising concerns about security and safety. The BBC's Akisa Wanderer reports.
2: Before sunrise, the digging begins in this remote village in western Kenya. Hundreds of people are searching for something they hope will change their lives, gold. Some hack at the rocky ground with hoes and shovels. Others sift mud and sand along a nearby riverbank, watching closely for even the smallest speck of gold. Just a few weeks ago, Cheporor was a quiet, sparsely populated community. Today, it is the center of a gold rush. Residents say the rush began earlier this month after reports emerged that gold had been discovered here. Manasse Lomachar says he was among the first residents to get the gold.
3: I was looking for a goat that had gone missing. We thought it had given birth somewhere in the bushes. That's when I came across some women who were panning for gold in the water. I joined them in the search, and that's how we discovered there was gold in this area.
2: News of the discovery spread quickly. Within days, thousands of prospectors had arrived. West Pokot's Deputy County Commissioner Samuel Kieria told the BBC social media helped fuel the influx.
5: We had approximately 10,000 people from all over the area, from neighboring counties, and even from the neighboring country of Uganda. And the number has drastically reduced to averagely 2,500 people because, you know, the expectations were so high.
2: The village has been transformed almost overnight. But was there really gold to be found?
5: I can confirm, because when we went there, traders in gold, they told us every day they are getting an average of 100 people who are selling gold to them. But unfortunately, the amount of gold might not be so huge.
2: Among those drawn here is Ugandan artisanal miner Mugisha Godfrey.
6: We sleep under the trees, and when morning comes, we continue working. Sometimes we work both day and night. As for going back home, we can't return unless we find something.
2: The rush has also created opportunities for traders who've traveled hundreds of kilometers to sell food, water, and basic supplies to the growing population. One of them is Irene Ameja, who came from a neighboring county hoping to earn enough money to expand her business. But the sudden population boom is exposing the area's lack of infrastructure. There is limited access to clean water, few sanitation facilities, and growing concerns about safety, particularly for women.
1: This is a forest, and we're in the middle of the mountains. We don't have clean water to drink or even bathe. For women, the biggest challenge comes in the evening or at night. You have to find somewhere safe to go and stay because most of the people sleeping here are men.
2: Local authorities say security has been reinforced while health and sanitation measures are being expanded. And although many prospectors have already left after finding little or no gold, others remain undeterred. For those still digging in Cheporor, the possibility of a life-changing discovery is reason enough to keep searching.
20: That was Akisa Wandera reporting from Western Kenya. 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We're live from London.

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3: The main news this hour, the mayor of Kyiv has told the BBC that Ukraine needs more help from its partners to protect civilians as another intense Russian bombardment hit overnight. At least 15 people were killed, more than 40 injured. Antonia Longford reports on Ukraine for the Daily Telegraph newspaper. She told this program Ukraine was struggling to shoot down missiles because it lacked missile interceptors.
4: We've seen civilian deaths rising month on month to levels not seen since the early days of the full-scale invasion. And that's largely driven by kind of the destructiveness of these long-range aerial attacks.
3: One other headline, a big shipment of Ebola vaccines is being sent to the Democratic Republic of Congo to help contain what is now the fastest ever spread of the virus.

0: I'm Paul Henley with NewsHour. We're going to talk now, finally, about the role of art in bringing home awareness of a distant crisis, such as the one happening in Ukraine. After 4.5 years of war, even today's news of 15 killed in Kyiv can seem unrelatable, which is where our next two guests come in. Charlotte Higgins is the chief culture writer for The Guardian newspaper. Her book, Ukrainian Lessons, Art in a Time of War, is published today. And one of the Ukrainian artists she features is Irina Tsizlik, a poet and filmmaker. My colleague Tim Franks began by asking Charlotte what an arts journalist was doing in a war zone.
1: I just know from history that the way wars tend to be remembered actually is not so much through historiography or even news reports, but actually through art, through poetry, through painting. And I think that's very, very clear in the way the British particularly remember the First World War. So I just knew in my bones that Ukrainian artists would be responding to and reacting to the war in really interesting ways that would go beyond what journalists can do and what certainly what the sort of official political reports would do. And the second reason was that it was very clear to me that culture was completely bound up in this war in a very clear way. I mean, literally, Vladimir Putin wrote an essay the summer before the full-scale invasion of Ukraine in which he set out these false ideas, really, that Ukraine and Russia were one culture, were one history, were one identity. And that clearly is rejected by Ukraine. But language, history, culture and identity are completely bound up in the war. So it felt to me that to leave that aspect of the war unreported would be to leave a whole kind of area of possible understanding of what was going on a blank.
2: Irina, tell me how you define yourself as an artist and your relationship with Charlotte as well.
3: Well, I'm a Ukrainian filmmaker. First of all, I make documentary fiction, but also animated films. So at the same time, I write because I'm a poet, I'm an essayist, and I don't remember, to be honest, how we met with Charlotte for the first time. Probably she did the interview with me, and then we became almost good friends, so we are in contact.
2: I want to come back to some of your work, and particularly a poem of yours, Irina. But Charlotte, in terms of the relationships that you struck up with Ukrainian artists, what was it that you learned about war, seeing it in the field and seeing it through the prism of art?
1: That's a hard question to answer, Tim. I thought that being an arts journalist in the frame of war, I would somehow be insulated from the most brutal aspects of warfare, which, of course, that's absolutely true. I'm not doing military journalism. But actually, what I hadn't understood is that art, good art, like Irina's poems and films, like so much of the extraordinary visual art. I'm just thinking of a young artist called Dasha Chechuskova. I'm thinking now of a young artist who was killed in the line of duty called Maharita Polovinko. Those artists bring you so close to the emotional world of living under a war. And that's kind of very tender and fragile and difficult, often, material. I suppose the overwhelming lesson is something that I knew already in a sense, but have understood in a much more visceral way, which is that art is unbelievably important. Mm-hmm. And that although poetry may not be the first thing you turn to when your family is in danger, it's absolutely not the last thing. And there's been an extraordinary outpouring of poetry in Ukraine, because there's a sense in which poetry can try and grasp hold of the collapsing fragments of the world and make some kind of temporary sense out of them. And that's one of the things that Irina does so beautifully in her poems.
2: And Irina, on that point, it seemed like a perfect moment to ask you to read your poem that's in the book by Charlotte, My Day.
3: Yes, I'd love to. And this is a short poem, which is actually quite simple, but at the same time, it somehow conveys about how we live today in Kyiv. My day. How was your day? How are you doing? You ask, and I'm thinking. At 4 a.m, I was woken up by an air raid siren. I lay down in the corridor with my son, Listen to missiles fly overhead. You can't mistake this sound for anything else. But the Russian roulette didn't go as planned. I slept for another hour, read the news about the number of people killed, cooked pancakes for my son, went to a hero's funeral, saw a woman feeding birds from her hand, cried in the park, received a romantic message from the front line, had doubts in the supermarket, Pinot Noir or Zinfandel, made dinner, wrote to a girlfriend who is recovering from a battle wound, watched a TV show, wept in the shower. A typical day overall. I'm fine. I'm fine. I'm fine. Thank you.
2: It's an incredibly affecting poem because it interlaces just the normalcy of everyday life with just the utter extremity of war and the trauma that is just laced through presumably everything that you do, every breath that you take.
3: Yeah, this is what happens to people which live in the country which is at war for 12 years already. So, you know, we somehow adapted and we live normal lives, but at the same time, it's not normal at all.
2: Charlotte, one of the challenges, I guess, for you is that war is such a strange and brutal business. It can feel very, very distant. One of the things, and we just heard it in that poem, is that art has a way of cutting through that.
1: Yes, completely. And I try to use myself as a kind of maker of connections between, you know, our own history, thinking about literatures of other times and places and connecting that to the literature that's being produced in Ukraine now. You know, Ukrainian artists are doing such an extraordinary job of opening up this vulnerability and the sense of what it is to live under these conditions and, you know, hoping to introduce readers in Britain to that. And I hope to go further and then read poetry by Irina, by poets like Oksana Maksimchuk, Irina Shavalova and Artur Dron. There's wonderful literature and there's extraordinary art out there, which is often devastating. And yet the very act of creating it and the very fact of its existence, I think, is hopeful. It is Ukrainians sort of asserting themselves, insisting on their existence and demanding that their experience be heard and taken seriously.
0: Arts journalist Charlotte Higgins and Ukrainian documentary maker Irina Tsilik ending this edition of NewsHour. Thank you very much for listening. Bye-bye.
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5: The biggest story in Britain today is Harry and Meghan are coming back.
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5: 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His story went from a curiosity to a tragedy within the space of just a few weeks. And how you might feel about it will likely depend on how you see the world and things like DEI and affirmative action and systemic racism. But no matter what your vantage or worldview, we could all learn something from what happened to Jason Arday. So we're going to spend some time with his story on Today Explained.
8: BBC News with Govinda Gill. The World Health Organization has announced that the Democratic Republic of Congo will receive 70,000 doses of a vaccine that will help it contain the Ebola outbreak. 50,000 doses will be given for frontline workers. There have been 2,300 deaths. UN spokesperson Stéphane Dujarric said the international community needs to pay attention to the rapidly spreading disease.
9: We have tried to beat the drums almost daily on what is going on in the DRC, the threat to other countries. The world, sadly, and I think the media is occupied by other crises. And I think it is also important that that journalists and that media organizations pay attention and also help us spread the word about what is going on in the eastern part of the DRC and the potential threat to increasing number of countries.
8: Some news just in. The former Pakistani Prime Minister Imran Khan has been moved from the jail where he was being held and is being taken to a private hospital for medical checkups. There was a significant police presence outside the Adiala jail in the city of Rawalpindi ahead of the move. The president of Cameroon, Paul Biya, has returned home after more than 2 months abroad. His prolonged stay in Switzerland led to speculation about the 93-year-old's health, forcing the government to deny claims that he'd been admitted to hospital. The BBC's Paul Ngie reports from the capital, Yaoundé.
10: President Paul Biya's return was broadcast live on state media, a move which several observers described as an attempt to counter the negative rumours spread on social media. Upon his arrival at the airport in Yaoundé, he was briefly shown greeting senior state officials. Though hundreds of supporters from the ruling CPDM party gathered to welcome him, he simply waved to them from his car. Mr. Biya's nearly 44 years in power have been marked by lengthy foreign trips which have often sparked rumours about his death.
8: The US Treasury Secretary Scott Bessent has said the Trump administration will announce tougher economic sanctions on Iran next week, describing them as the greatest coordinated economic isolation in the history of the world. He says the measures will reduce the likelihood of renewed US military action against Iran. Dawson Law, a former US Treasury diplomat, says he expects a sanction to hit Iran's neighbours and China the hardest.
11: We could see some sanctions in the United Arab Emirates, particularly around financial institutions. And we could also see some sanctions around neighboring countries. We see Turkey, we see Pakistan doing a lot of barter trade with Iran still, overland trade. We could see some sanctions in that space as well. But frankly, in terms of impact, China is a really key actor in this space and would probably not see sanctions as something they would like to comply with. And in fact, they have blocking sanctions that would prevent their companies from complying. But nonetheless, that would also be quite impactful.
8: BBC News. The US aircraft carrier Abraham Lincoln has departed the Middle East after being deployed there 9 months ago ahead of the US-Israeli war with Iran. There have been reports of its 5,000-member crew facing food shortages, broken plumbing and exhaustion following supply problems caused by an Iranian attack on an American naval base in Bahrain. Liberia has received its first group of migrants deported from the United States. 20 people arrived in Monrovia on Thursday. The government says it will take up to 1,200 foreign nationals this year, mostly from Latin America. It's one of the largest deals of its kind in Africa. An American academic who accused the late Cambridge professor Jason Arday of plagiarism has been suspended from his post at a Belgium university. Nathan Kofnas, a self-defined race realist, said he was under investigation by Ghent University for discriminating against Arday, who was found dead last week in his London home. Scotland's First Minister, John Swinney, has defended spending more than $61,000 of public money on business class flights to watch the World Cup in the United States. Mr. Swinney from the SNP party flew to the city of Boston for Scotland's opening match before taking part in trade talks in Kentucky 3 days later. Our Scotland editor, James Cook, has been gathering reaction from opposition parties.
12: The Conservatives say the SNP failed to control spending, and they said that was typical of the Scottish National Party. But the Scottish Government said that this was appropriate. The trip, it said, would benefit Scotland in terms of trade, tourism, cultural links and investment. And it's worth pointing out, in fairness, that Mr. Swinney is not the first politician to travel at public expense to a sporting event. The UK government has not yet published the cost of sending its sports minister to the World Cup.
8: That's the latest world news from the BBC.
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14: Today is gonna be
15: explained
14: to you.
5: I'm Sean Ramisroom, joined by Richard Adams, who's the education editor at The Guardian, which means he covers Cambridge.
16: Well, Cambridge is one of the world's elite universities, and it has been for approximately several hundred years. And then in 2023, it appointed Jason Ardaie as Professor of Sociology of Education. And when they made the announcement, they made a great deal of the facts, quite rightly, that he was very young. He was 37. And that he was Black British, and he was the youngest Black person to be appointed as a professor in Cambridge's history. And indeed, given the relatively small number of Black British professors in the British higher education system, that in itself was pretty unusual. But the fact that it was at Cambridge made it even more newsworthy, because Cambridge and Oxford University are, you know, regarded as the two sort of centres of excellence in the British education system, and indeed in university education around the world.
5: I guess before we talk about how his story unravels, we should talk about his backstory and what made his hiring and appointment so exceptional.
16: His life story is even more exceptional. He was said to be nonverbal up until the age of 11, and then functionally illiterate until the age of 18.
17: I always felt it was a privilege to have a period of 11 years where I couldn't speak and I couldn't converse in a way that everyone else could, because it allowed me to see things in a different way.
16: And despite that, went on to further study. And eventually, by 2015, he gained a PhD from a university in Liverpool.
17: He said to me, like, you know, it would be the greatest story in the world if the kid who didn't know how to read and write was managed to get a PhD. And he said, like, I think, you know, we can take on the world, or you can take on the world and you can win.
16: And then he goes on a succession of jobs in academia in the UK. And he works his way up the sort of hierarchy of British academia. And then he gets the job in 2023 at the University of Cambridge.
18: History is being made at the University of Cambridge. The British institution has appointed its youngest Black professor ever.
19: The 37-year-old has achieved what was once seemingly impossible.
16: And so in the space of 7 to 8 years since getting his PhD, he has risen very rapidly through the academic hierarchy and ends up at its pinnacle.
5: So when does Professor Ardaie's story start to unravel? Is it immediate, or does it happen over time?
16: Well, in terms of what we know publicly, it starts to unravel pretty recently. But in terms of what we know now was going on behind the scenes, people raised concerns with the University of Cambridge soon after his appointment.
5: Hmm.
16: And those concerns were, firstly, that his body of work was relatively insubstantial. And then people began to look more closely at some of the papers he had published, and then allegations of plagiarism began to appear, and that the Cambridge University are being privately warned or questioned about this.
20: This sociology professor, now 41, has been accused of plagiarism.
21: A string of allegations regarding plagiarism and tall tales raised questions about himself, Cambridge University, and higher learning in general.
16: These were raised both with the University of Cambridge and with the university that awarded his thesis, and they were investigated. At the same time, Ardaie was preparing to publish a memoir, which is being published. It's been published in the US already by an imprint of Simon & Schuster. And so then in the last few weeks, a number of stories came out about Jason Ardaie's academic past, but also a number of the claims he had made himself about his own life.
3: Now today, the memoir version of all of his tall tales comes out, including new claims about a suicide attempt, a new form of cancer to add to his existing list of cancers that he's apparently overcome, and much, much more.
15: He claims that he had a brain tumor when he was writing his PhD, lost his memory just before his visa, and had to relearn his thesis.
16: And those began to be examined in greater detail than they had previously.
5: What does the media actually find in its reporting of Jason Arday? Does his entire story fall apart?
16: We can make a division between the academic side, plagiarism, and the relatively slim amount of research that he produced, and the claims he made in his life story. Also made a number of really eye-opening claims about long-distance running, for example. He claimed at one point to have run 600 miles in the space of 6 days. And when this was queried and pointed out that this would be, you know, amongst some of the most extraordinary feats of endurance by anyone, he then changed that claim to be over 12 days. And there was an earlier claim that he'd run 30 marathons in 35 days. And then people would come back to him and say, well, you know, can you prove this? And in most cases, he wasn't able to. He also made a number of claims that he had been targeted. And I'm sure that was true to some extent, that since he'd been appointed at Cambridge, he'd been the target of racist abuse. So he claimed, for example, that he was confronted by a masked intruder in his Cambridge office. And he told he informed the university of this. So they installed security cameras and a panic button and extra, you know, security apparatus. And he then claimed the masked man had reappeared with a knife, telling him to resign his position or that he would be killed. But none of this was captured on any of the security cameras, or there were no witnesses.
5: And Cambridge has his back until they don't. What happens to change its mind?
16: His original university did look at the plagiarism accusations, and they did confirm his PhD. So from Cambridge's point of view, he still had a PhD, and they did defend him. And then something changed, and they put out a statement saying they were going to conduct an internal investigation into his appointment. And they said that they received new information, was the phrase that they used, around his CV, his resume. They didn't reveal what that was, and we still don't know. And very shortly after, in fact, only minutes after the public announcement of that investigation, Jason Arday announced that he was resigning from his post at Cambridge, because he said the pressure was getting too much, and it was too much for his family and for himself. And so he was stepping away.
22: This decision should not be interpreted as a loss of faith in scholarship or in the values that first brought me to Cambridge, nor should it be mistaken for an acceptance of the narratives that have surrounded me. It is simply a decision of someone who has reached the limits of what any person should reasonably be expected to endure.
16: And in some respects, that should have been the end of it. But of course, for some parts of the media, that just encouraged, obviously, it sort of justified a lot of the earlier coverage that they'd given. I spoke to many academics at Cambridge who were very angry at the way the university handled it. They felt that they had exposed Jason Arday to a torrent of racist abuse, that they'd put him in a position and they hadn't really supported him sufficiently. And the university denies this, says that they'd given him support all the way along. And then on Friday, a few days later, he's found in his home dead.
23: Jason Arday, who was Cambridge University's youngest black professor ever, has been found dead a week after he resigned amid plagiarism allegations. Investigators say the circumstances of the 41-year-old's death do not appear to be suspicious.
24: Arday's family said they were in shock and awe to have lost him, that a, quote, campaign of misinformation was too much for someone they described as a gentleman who wanted to see the best in everyone.
5: we contacted all sorts of outlets in the UK, and it was amazing. A lot of people said, you know, we're not talking about this story anymore. We don't want to talk about it. We're going to take a break from this story. Do you think, I mean, did the British press learn something from the way they jumped on this story, do you think? Is it too early to say still?
16: I would just say I've been a journalist for a long time, and the history of the British media is, from time to time, I don't mean to be flippant, I mean, someone died, and that's really incredibly sad.
5: Yeah.
16: But there have been similar cases of people who, for one reason or another, have been pursued by the media, and where the pressure gets too much for them. And in my role as a journalist, I've attended a number of inquests. And one of the things I would say is one of the things you learn from that is that there's never a clear reason. Even when it looks like there's a clear reason, there's never a clear reason. Mm. It's always the minutiae of individual lives are messy and uncertain and unclear. So it's, although it's very tempting to sit outside it and say, well, that's the reason, it's never that straightforward. It's an incredibly sad story. It's not a story anybody wants to write or be involved in. It's one thing to write about, you know, someone who's embellished their CV and made exaggerations and so on. It's another thing to write about their death. And, you know, that moves it from an interesting story to a tragedy.
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2: Tyler Austin Harper, I'm a staff writer for The Atlantic, and I co-host the podcast Time to Say Goodbye.
3: For The Atlantic, you wrote that everyone following this story would do well to engage in some reflection. I don't think everyone following this story necessarily feels like they should be engaging in some reflection, so I wanted to ask you why you wanted to convey that thought.
2: Yeah, I would say blame is not a finite resource, and I think there's plenty of it to go around in this case in particular. I think blame that belongs to conservatives, and that belongs to Republicans, and that belongs to various kinds of institutions, and that, of course, belongs to Jason Arde, the man, right? I think this is a person who is clearly a serial fabulist, and I think one could fairly say a con artist, who was able to through an increasingly implausible array of stories about his background, that he was mute until age 11, that he was illiterate till age 18, that he ran 600 miles in 6 days, a feat which is just 50 miles shy of a world record, right? Was able to flatter the vanities of people at Cambridge University who were very desperate to get a magical minority in the door, right? And they were so hell-bent on their desire to engage in diversity politics that they overlooked what should have been very obvious flaws, right? I think it's also true simultaneously, though, that you cannot just blame Arde or liberal institutions for this, and particularly for how this ended, right? This was, it's worth noting, an academic scandal that on the order of academic scandals is not one that perhaps should be international news, but that's very much what it became, in no small part because the British press turbocharged it. If you look at any major British outlet, there were many, many, many, many articles written, each one chronicling every minute of this entire affair, right? And I think it's worth noting that it's hard to imagine that this degree of scrutiny would be applied to an academic scandal if Jason Arde had been white. It's also hard to imagine that Jason Arde would have been hired if he was white. I think people would have asked more questions about his implausible claims if they weren't so predisposed to just try to get him in the door.
3: Yeah, I mean, it sounds like a brief list of those directions that you just laid out there was Arde himself, the institutions that hired him, that published him, and certainly the media. Let's just go through them. I mean, start with Arde. Like, what was it that compelled this individual to make up so much of his backstory?
2: Yeah, I think that's a good question. It's hard to know what's inside his mind, but one imagines that he correctly understood that a certain kind of elite liberal would be very willing to overlook quite a lot, and that would be willing to swallow a whole lot of implausibilities to get him in the door. And I think he understood how the system works. One of my frustrations with the way discourse of the story has unfolded, particularly after his tragic death, is he is being treated as somebody with no agency. And I think Arde, if you look at what he did, was clearly relatively savvy, right? He understood that there was a market, that he was being branded as the youngest black professor in the 800-year history of Cambridge. And he fabricated a story that told people what they wanted to hear. Not only was he black, coming from rough circumstances, but he was disabled, he was severely autistic, he had this miraculous recovery, also all sorts of medical ailments, he survived a brain tumor, testicular cancer, epilepsy, etc., etc., etc., right? So he clearly knew how the game was played. He knew that he could leverage these various identity claims in service of advancement, which is what happened. And so, yeah, clearly a savvy guy who was more than capable of pressing his advantage as he understood it.
3: This story was not nearly as big in the United States as it was in the UK, understandably. But as you said earlier, a lot of people want to place blame for Arde's death on the British press,
2: yep,
3: including American Ibram X. Kendi, who said he was, quote, lynched by the media.
2: Yeah.
3: Do you think that's going too far?
2: I think it's going way too far. I think, first of all, there are few things I find more grotesque, at least in terms of everyday discourse, than treating lynching as a metaphor, which is something I think you see quite a lot. I think anyone who has seen a hanging tree knows that throwing the term around lynching for mere journalistic scrutiny, I think, is vile beyond measure. I also think, look, was the British press Was the scrutiny far too intense? Yes. Do I think it was racist in the sense of I have a hard time imagining there would be this much scrutiny on a white academic who did the same thing? Yes, I think you can absolutely say that. But to me, there is a question about, okay, what is the line between appropriate journalistic scrutiny and obsession? But I also think it's worth noting, to be fair to the British press, right? They're responding to the way in which he was marketed to them nationally. He was marketed by Cambridge as the youngest black professor in the 800-year history of this very venerable institution, right? And so to some extent, when you brand someone that way, when you film BBC specials with, a close-up on his black hands nestled in the white ones of the head of the Faculty of Education, right? I think some degree of scrutiny is warranted.
4: Hey, so good to see you.
5: Here's his new boss at Cambridge.
4: We do have a lot of work to do, but I feel really optimistic.
6: There will be those that think this is a tokenistic appointment. What are your thoughts on this?
4: The board of electors on your interview day were absolutely unanimous. We are so lucky to have you. You are the best in the world in terms of the research that you do.
2: I think it was excessive. But at the same time, Jason Arde was a public figure. I think it is fair to say his memoir is well poised to make a splash, right? And he took this position that made him a minor academic celebrity. And again, I think it's very fair to ask whether the degree of attention on what is ultimately an academic scandal in which no one was hurt was far too much. But the idea that we would place the blame on the media rather than on Simon and Schuster, who clearly overlooked obvious inconsistencies in his story, and Cambridge, I find that absurd. I think we need to blame the people who put him on the mountaintop rather than the people who ripped him down it, even as I think some of those people putting attention on him were unscrupulous.
3: In your piece of The Atlantic, I thought you kind of bravely related your own experience to that of Jason Arde. Did that come naturally to you, or did you have to hold your breath?
2: Well, look, I am a black guy who has been the beneficiary of various kinds of DEI and affirmative action initiatives. And I certainly have encountered a certain kind of white liberal who is very eager to metaphorically grasp my black hands and their white ones and stare lovingly into my eyes like the Cambridge Faculty of Education person did, right? So I had some degree of sympathy with him. Look, I find those kinds of encounters revolting, but I also can understand from Arde's point of view, coming from a relatively disadvantaged background, he's a children of immigrants, then you have all of these people paying attention to you, showering you in accolades, right? And I think fetishizing you, but it probably didn't seem that way to him, right? And you tell a small lie, and maybe that small lie then becomes a bigger lie, and then a bigger lie, and a bigger lie, and a bigger lie, right? And so, look, what he did was wrong, but I can imagine the kind of incentive structure he saw laid out before him, and it's not hard to see that he made a decision that could in some sense be understood as, yes, self-serving, but also giving people what they wanted, right?
3: Do you think we'll learn anything from it?
2: No. I think people have retreated into their camps. I think progressives are blaming the media for doing what I've seen thrown around as a digital lynching. I think conservatives are blaming academic institutions or Jason Arde, or just gleefully basking in the glow of having torn this guy down a peg. I haven't seen a single lesson really learned. I think I've seen a lot of blame being apportioned. I don't think there's much reflection about whether or not these policies are good or bad, right? The kind of policies or the kinds of extremist versions of affirmative action, I think that go well beyond the spirit of what most people understand of as affirmative action being about. Whether those kinds of initiatives are good, whether the press scrutiny was fair, I don't see a lot of self-reflection. I see a lot of blame. And even as I'm wanting to say, there's lots of people to blame. I also think we should be a little more self-critical, right? Like, my first impulse on learning the Jason Arde affair was to find it somewhat amusing, I will be honest, right? Here was this guy who managed to tell all of these obvious lies, and these very, very smart people believe them hook, line, and sinker. It was objectively funny, right? But it became unfunny very quickly. And so I think, like I said in the piece, we could all stand to do some reflection about how we ended up in this situation, how Jason Arde ended up in this situation. But will that reflection happen? I highly doubt it.
3: We can always hope. Dustin DeSoto produced today's show. Miranda Kennedy edited. Patrick Boyd and David Tadashore mixed. And Gabriel Dunatov told the truth for Today Explained.

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2: From the New York Times, I'm Michael Barbaro. This is The Daily. For the past 18 months, Secretary of Defense Pete Hegseth has remade the top ranks of the U.S. military, dismissing or sidelining many whose rise, he believes, was aided by DEI, and replacing them with officers who fit his definition of merit. In the process, many argue, Hegseth is prioritizing loyalty to him and his ideas over loyalty to the military itself. Today, my colleague, Greg Jaffe, takes us inside the hiring and firing for a single job that's become a case study for Hegseth's approach. It's Thursday, August 20th. Greg, welcome to The Daily. I know this is your first time on the show, so glad to have you.
3: Yeah, thanks for having me.
2: Pleasure is all mine. So I think it's fair to say that Secretary of Defense Pete Hegseth's desire to transform the senior ranks of the U.S. military is pretty well established by now. So why did you decide to pursue this story?
3: So we knew that when Secretary Hegseth came in, and even before he came in, he talked about wanting to remove senior military officers, including the chairman of the Joint Chiefs of Staff. And then in September of last year,
4: good morning and welcome to the War Department.
3: He gives a big speech in which he again talks about the need to clean house, to remove people who he thinks have been inserted into the military by ideologues and have been manipulated into pursuing like diversity, equity, and inclusion programs. Mm-hmm.
4: No more identity months, DEI offices.
3: And so it's a really broad campaign to sort of reclaim a military that he thinks has been taken over by leftist forces. And I think he blames, in some cases, the losses in Iraq and Afghanistan on the sort of the corruption of the officer corps of the United States military. And so he's going to fix that problem.
4: We are clearing out the debris.
3: And some of that happens in 2025. Within his first month, he fires a large number of people. It's a pretty significant purge of some of the top ranks of the military. But I think we really start to see it in 2026, where the firings are continuing.
5: Hegseth has fired more than a dozen generals and admirals since he took over as secretary.
3: And he's blocking large numbers of people, women and people of color, from getting promotions that they had earned at senior levels.
2: Mm.
3: And so Kate Kelly and I, who have been working on this, we'd found upwards of 65 to 70 people who had been either fired or blocked from promotions that they had earned. And that's about 10% of the entire general officer corps, which is, you know, admirals and generals. I've been covering the military since 1999, off and on, and I cannot think of anything remotely close to this in the last 26 years. And given all that, we wanted to understand both what it took to fall out of favor with Secretary Hegseth, but also to understand what it took to get hired in this Pentagon.
2: Hmm.
3: And that's what led us to the story of Lisa Franchetti and Daryl Caudle, hoping it would help us understand in a broad sense how Secretary Hegseth was really changing the military in ways that were really transformative.
2: So let's start with what you found about Lisa Franchetti, the member of that duo who was fired by Hegseth. What did you find out about her?
3: So Admiral Franchetti has told her story in lots of interviews about how she grew up in Rochester, New York, and she went to Northwestern University. She was a coxswain on the rowing team, and so her job was to command the men rowing their boat. One day, she met a group of guys on campus who had decided to join the Navy to help pay for school.
6: And I said, really? Tell me more. And they talked about free textbooks, a chance to see the world.
3: And a recruiter sold her on the adventure of the armed forces.
6: And I signed up on the spot.
7: Wow.
6: So
2: what is her experience once she joins the Navy?
3: When she joins, it's the 1980s. And so there's still, at that point, something called the combat exclusion ban that's in place. And that prevents women from serving on combat ships or serving in combat aircraft. And there's an interesting moment. So I think in 1989, she's one of 184 female surface warfare officers in the entire United States Navy. And one of those officers was chosen to command an auxiliary logistics ship. So this is a...
4: Not a combat ship.
3: Right, exactly. And it's such a big event that the Chief of Naval Operations, the job that Franchetti will someday hold, writes a letter to all 184 female officers saying, I look forward to the day soon when this will cease to be a special event. And so she's at a moment where things are just beginning to open up for women in the United States Navy.
6: But the boss that I had at the time, he made it very clear to me that he didn't think women should be on our ship, and he was going to make sure that I did not succeed.
3: Franchetti says she's basically told by her commanding officer that this experiment of having women on ships is not going to go anywhere. That attitude fuels her. It makes her work harder. And in the 90s, Clinton lifts the combat exclusion ban. And that allows women to serve on combat vessels and in combat aircraft. And it really opens up possibilities for somebody like Admiral Franchetti, who then seizes that opportunity and rises up through the Navy. She commands an Arleigh Burke-class destroyer, the USS Ross. Later, two aircraft carrier strike groups. You know, the aircraft carrier is really central to the way the United States Navy fights. Mm-hmm. And so in 2013, she's the first woman to actually command naval forces in Korea, which is a real hotspot at that moment. And she also is a senior officer on the joint staff in the Pentagon. And in 2023, she's officially put up for the job, the top job in the Navy. You know, the Navy Secretary selects three or four people who he thinks would be good for that job and submits that list to the Secretary of Defense, who at the time was a guy named Lloyd Austin. And after that list is put together, she's sort of widely rumored inside the Pentagon to be the front runner. But Austin looks at the list and he picks somebody else, a guy named Sam Paparo, who was a senior Navy officer in the Pacific. That's Austin's first choice. And when it goes to the White House, it's leaked to the press, and there are stories in the media saying, in a surprise move, it looks like they're going to nominate Paparo rather than Admiral Franchetti for the job.
4: Okay. So she has not gotten this job.
3: She doesn't look like she's gotten this job. But then it lands in the White House under President Biden. He looks at the list of candidates and he thinks, you know what? I want Franchetti for the job of Chief of Naval Operations, and let's keep Paparo in the job and have him be the head of U.S. Indo-Pacific Command. Ultimately, this is the president's pick, and the president chose to exercise that authority that he has.
4: And why did he pick her?
3: You know, one, she had a lot of experience. And two, I do think that Biden was interested in making history, interested in sending a message that a woman could rise to the top of the force. And so picking the first female chief of naval operations, the first woman to serve on the Joint Chiefs of Staff, that was a really big deal for Biden. But even at her confirmation hearing, she is pressed, as are many officers who are coming up for confirmation at this period, about what she feels about DEI, what she feels about some of the books that are touting the importance of DEI, whether it has a place in the United States Navy.
6: So again, I'm very focused on warfighting, warfighters and winning.
3: And she largely says that's not what she's about. So she's confirmed by the Senate with only one dissenting vote. But Pete Hegseth is clearly bothered by this.
7: And that's why this book is going to tick a lot of people off. Women and men are different. Women shouldn't be in combat at all.
3: And so he publishes a book in 2024 in which he really takes aim at her, among others, but her on a couple of pages, in which he says and argues that she's not qualified for this job and she only got the job because she was a woman. And he identifies Admiral Franchetti as emblematic of everything that was wrong with the Biden approach, as somebody who prioritizes diversity over competence.
8: Any general that was involved, general admiral, whatever, that was involved in any of the DEI woke, it's got to go.
3: And at that point, Hegseth is a Fox and Friends weekend host and a military expert for Fox. And so within a matter of months after this book comes out, Hegseth is picked by President-elect Trump at that moment to be his Secretary of Defense. It's a really controversial pick. Hegseth is not very experienced. And when Hegseth is chosen by Trump, Franchetti has read his book or is aware of what's in his book, and she realizes that her days are probably numbered.
9: And what does she do?
3: Well, at that point, she calls together all the four stars in the United States Navy, and they discuss what to do if she's fired, who should replace her. And I think she's also really concerned about the politicization of the force, that these forces will sort of divide the Navy, divide admirals against each other, will lead to people campaigning for the job and freelancing. And so she basically says to them, like, hey, this is a really big, stressful moment. We need to put the United States Navy ahead of ourselves and our own career ambitions.
9: So even at this moment when she knows her career is probably over, she's saying, how do we protect the Navy?
3: Yeah, how do we protect the institution? But what she doesn't know at the time is that someone in that four-star meeting that she had is quietly doing exactly what she cautioned not to do, which is reaching out to Secretary Hegseth and trying to position himself to take her job.
10: We'll be right back.
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12: The movement is real. 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
12: From KALW Studios in San Francisco, it's season 3 of Bounce, the nationally award-winning basketball podcast by, about, and for the Bay. First, we followed the Warriors leaving Oakland. Last year was all about the Golden State Valkyries' inaugural season, and now we're moving forward, reporting on the Valkyries' second season and exploring the other teams that have landed in and around the Bay. Bounce is doubling down on the magic of women's sports.
15: The Bay Area really has set the standard in terms of girls and women's sports participation.
12: Since the end of last season's Bounce, we've seen a professional women's tackle football team launch in Oakland.
16: The Golden State Storm is officially making its own history tonight as the newest franchise in the Women's National Football Conference. That's the WNFC.
12: And grab your big league chew.
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2: I'm Michael Barbaro. This is The Daily. My colleague, Greg Jaffe, takes us inside the hiring and firing for a single job that's become a case study for Hegseth's approach.
9: So, Greg, tell us about this naval officer who does the very thing Franchetti doesn't want anyone to do, which is to basically begin lobbying for her job even before she's been fired. You mentioned his name earlier, Darryl Cottle.
3: Yeah. So he's a highly accomplished and decorated admiral, comes up through the submarine fleet. He commands U.S. submarines in the Pacific. Then he's in charge of U.S. Fleet Forces Command, which is a really important East Coast command that essentially trains and makes sure Navy ships are ready to go to war.
1: Down there, I had to constantly ask myself, am I thinking clearly? Am I thinking strategically? Are we doing the right things for the right reasons and at the right time? And those questions haven't changed.
3: He does very well on that. So well, in fact, that, you know, when they're considering Admiral Franchetti in 2023, that Admiral Caudle is one of the people on the list the Navy puts forward to Secretary Austin as a possible candidate for the Chief of Naval Operations job.
9: Interesting. So he's in the mix for that big a job under President Biden.
3: Yeah, and he really wants it. It's clear that he really wants it. But the Navy, I think, views him as a better candidate for U.S. Strategic Command, which is the command that oversees all of our nuclear weapons. So it's really interesting. And this is something that I had never encountered before. So, you know, Hegseth is nominated for the job. It's not clear that he's going to get the job. It's looking pretty dicey for him. And so what we heard from several officials familiar with the interaction is that at this point, Admiral Caudle directs a senior officer on his staff to reach out to Hegseth to help Hegseth prepare for his confirmation hearing. The call never happens, but the message gets through to Secretary Hegseth that this is somebody who's kind of on the team. And 2 days after Admiral Franchetti is fired, a senior officer on his staff again reaches out to Hegseth's brother, this time of a much more overtly political message, essentially that there's no one more in line with Secretary Hegseth's vision for remaking the military than Admiral Caudle, and that Admiral Caudle wants to remove, quote, woke barriers that he sees as weakening the force. Hmm. And it seems like the point of this text message was to show, hey, I'm politically and ideologically aligned with you and your vision for the military. It was very much a violation of protocol. This is really unusual because we expect our military officers to be apolitical. We don't want Republican generals and Democratic generals. We want them to serve the institution and the country. And so when you have people short-circuiting the process and auditioning for jobs, it really starts to undermine trust in the institution. You know, there's a concept in the Navy, a saying, it goes ship, shipmate, self. Mm-hmm. And at the core of that is that the survival and success of your ship comes first. The next is your sailors, your shipmates, the people who you serve with, and you put yourself last.
9: Hmm. And what comes of Caudle's outreach?
3: Well, the first thing that happens is Hegseth fires Franchetti. And remember, at this time, he's only about a month into the job, so he's still pretty new. He gets a list of three nominees of people who the Navy thinks should get this job. Admiral Caudle is not on that list. And he looks at that list and says, where's Caudle? And it turns out that Admiral Caudle is the only person that Secretary Hegseth interviews for the Chief of Naval Operations job. Hmm. And so he picks him. His nomination is set to go to the White House when a problem arises.
9: Which is what?
3: So Admiral Caudle has a significant inspector general complaint against him. Mm-hmm. It's essentially a year old, but it's been sitting in the system and it needs to be dealt with. The IG is the internal watchdog. So what happens is the complaint centers around some remarks he made to sailors at essentially an awards banquet. And they're talking about the Navy's sexual assault awareness program. And Caudle says, look, if I strip naked and cover myself in honey and go walking through the forest and I get attacked by a bear, I have some responsibility for that attack. Hmm. Another one that he uses is, you know, if I put on gold chains and a fancy gold watch and I go walking through Harlem and I get assaulted, you know, I bear some responsibility for my decisions.
9: Mm-hmm.
3: And so when Admiral Caudle has to deal with this, he reaches out to a lawyer named Tim Parlatori. Parlatori has represented other naval officers dealing with these IG complaints. He also represented Secretary Hegseth when Secretary Hegseth was accused of sexual assault a few years ago. Now he's working as a special advisor inside the Pentagon.
9: Wow. So Caudle's connections to Hegseth keep getting bigger and more complicated. So at this point, where does Caudle's nomination stand? Where does it go?
3: So the IG concludes that he didn't do anything wrong, and then that clears the pathway for Admiral Cottle's nomination to go to the White House. So last summer of 2025, he succeeds Admiral Franchetti and becomes the new Chief of Naval Operations.
1: With the promise to work every day to make our sailors better warriors, our families more supported, and our combat...
3: And he also parrots Hegseth's language of domination and strength.
1: To ensure that our Navy remains and forever will be the most dominant, lethal, and credible maritime fighting force the world has ever known. Now let's get to work. Thank you.
3: I should note that spokesmen for both Secretary Hegseth and Admiral Cottle have said that these decisions were made on merit. But it seems pretty clear that the firings were not about merit. You know, it's completely legitimate to fire somebody for competence if they make a mistake or lose a war. Franchetti did nothing wrong, as far as we can tell. She was fired, and Cottle was hired, at least in part for reasons tied to politics or ideology. And that's a really dangerous place for the military to go.
9: And dangerous exactly why?
3: Well, I think when you start firing people for political reasons, it's not just the person you fire, but it's the message that sends throughout the entire force that, hey, if you want to move up, if you want to succeed, there are political litmus tests or political gates that you have to pass through.
9: And then you start making day-to-day decisions, maybe even really important military ones, based on, will this make the boss happy? Because that's kind of how I got my job in the first place.
3: Yeah. War is a really tough, complicated endeavor, as we're seeing in Iran right now. And so you want your best warfighters, not your most politically aligned warfighters, to be promoted. You want people to be able to tell the boss when they're wrong. You want senior officers to provide unvarnished military advice, even when it may not be popular or what the civilians want to hear. Now, have other administrations initially distrusted the generals they inherited from past presidents? Yes, that has happened. But they never took steps to fire and replace them with more ideologically aligned officers because they knew was a really slippery slope. It could lead to places that weren't good for the military or for the country. And for the first time in at least a decade, if not longer, there will be no women nominated to admiral rank. Women make up about 21% of the Navy. And so that means you've got a leadership of the Navy that increasingly looks less and less like the force that it oversees. I think, you know, it also means that young female officers who are coming up have fewer people who provide a sort of a pathway to success, who show them what the opportunities available to them are. I think that's tough for them. I think it's also heartbreaking for people like Admiral Franchetti and other senior female officers who fought hard to get where they got.
9: Okay. Thank you very much. Appreciate it.
3: Of course. Thanks for having me.
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27: You can't call it a world war, but you have to. There's some different term we have to come up with. It's almost an interconnected war.
28: Russia and Ukraine, the U.S. and Iran, North and South Korea. How each of these wars is linked and how they're influencing each other.
29: For Thursday, August 20th, this is All Things Considered.
28: I'm Elsa Chang.
29: And I'm Juana Summers. This hour, the near non-existent oversight over immigration detention centers.
30: I think for all intents and purposes, the grievance process, the resolution process is non-functioning at this point.
28: Also, after 6 years of living in the U.S., the Duke and Duchess of Sussex say they're moving back to the United Kingdom.
31: With Meghan, there always has been an element of treating her as an alien.
29: And 13 former Penn State students have been accused of distributing large amounts of cocaine.
28: Those stories and more after this summary of the day's news.
32: BBC News with Govinda Gill. The former Pakistani Prime Minister Imran Khan has arrived at a hospital in Islamabad after the Supreme Court ruled that he be allowed out of jail for medical checkups. The government had challenged Tuesday's order, which had a deadline of midnight local time on Thursday. Paddy Maguire reports.
33: Roads in Rawalpindi had been blocked and traffic diverted in anticipation of the move. Mr. Khan's lawyers had argued that the jailed politician is in poor health, and on Tuesday the Supreme Court ordered that he should be moved to Shifa International Hospital within 2 days. Despite a government challenge to that judicial order, it appears that it was obeyed. Mr. Khan, who previously captained the Pakistan national cricket team, served as Prime Minister from 2018 to 2022 when he was forced from power. He spent the last 3 years in prison after being convicted in a string of cases he says were politically motivated.
32: The president of Cameroon, Paul Biya, has returned home after more than 2 months abroad. His prolonged stay in Switzerland led to speculation about the 93-year-old's health, forcing the government to deny that he had been hospitalised. The world's oldest serving head of state's arrival in the capital, Yaoundé, was broadcast live across Cameroon. Reports from maritime security agencies say a tanker has been seized off the coast of Yemen by 6 armed men and forced to change its course to Somalia. The Seamull had set sail from Oman. It sent out a distress call after being approached by an unauthorised boat west of the Gulf of Aden. Here's our Africa correspondent, Barbara Plett-Usher.
34: There's lots of different elements to the reason why the Somalis might have gone back to piracy. One is local conditions. There's been illegal foreign trawlers overfishing off the coast of Somalia. So you have quite a large number of foot soldiers prepared to do this kind of thing again because their livelihoods are at stake. I think another possibility might be opportunity. I think there's been increased traffic along the coast of Somalia in the Western Indian Ocean into which the Gulf of Aden empties, and that's because the Strait of Hormuz has been blocked.
32: The US Treasury Secretary Scott Bessent has said Washington will next week announce tougher economic sanctions on Iran, with America's allies forced to take part. He said new sanctions would reduce the chance of a return to military operations by the US on Iran, and that he was optimistic of their effectiveness.
35: I see lots of reports that said, oh, well, this has never worked. It does work because we have a combination. It is a 1-2 punch. We have the blockade and we are going to have the toughest sanctions in history. And I will tell you, this will work.
32: Iran has been under varying heavy sanctions since the Islamic Revolution in 1979. World news from the BBC. Funerals have been taking place in northwestern Nigeria for around 50 people who died on a passenger boat during a river crossing. Officials in Sokoto State say most of them were women and children planning to help with the harvest in farms across the river. The boat was reportedly carrying more than 70 people when it overturned. Liberia has received its first group of migrants deported from the United States. 20 people arrived in Monrovia on Thursday. The government says it will take up to 1,200 foreign nationals this year, mostly from Latin America. It's one of the largest deals of its kind in Africa, where Washington has struck similar agreements with other countries. The World Health Organization has announced that the Democratic Republic of Congo will receive 70,000 doses of a vaccine that will help it contain the Ebola outbreak. 50,000 doses will be given to frontline workers. There have been 2,300 deaths. UN spokesperson Stéphane Dujarric said the international community needs to pay attention to the rapidly spreading disease.
0: We have tried to beat the drums almost daily on what is going on in the DRC, the threat to other countries. The world, sadly, and I think the media is occupied by other crises. And I think it is also important that that journalists and that media organizations pay attention and also help us spread the word about what is going on in the eastern part of the DRC and the potential threat to an increasing number of countries.
32: In football, the European and French Ligue 1 champions Paris Saint-Germain have been forced to move their first match of the season away from home after extreme heat left their pitch unsafe. PSG said the scorching weather in recent months had prevented grass seeds planted in the stadium from developing properly. BBC News.

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0: with his death until now. A few years back, the Slate podcast Slow Burn took a close look at the killings of Tupac and Biggie, the notorious B.I.G. Joel Anderson hosted that season of Slow Burn, and we've called him up to talk about it. Hi there.
1: Hey, thanks for having me.
0: Thanks for being here. Okay, Joel, so the man being tried for murder, Dwayne Davis, also known as Keefe D, has given public interviews. He's even written a book detailing his involvement in what happened that night. He has also pleaded not guilty. Has anything from this trial surprised you so far?
1: Not really. It's gone pretty much according to form because everybody has called their shots. The strategy is not a complicated one from prosecutors. They're going to say, hey, look, this guy has confessed over and over again. He wrote about it when he was first interviewed by, you know, local law enforcement about it in 2008. He said the same thing then. And then after his book was published in 2019, he gave a series of interviews where he said that gave basically the same version of events. With Keefe D's attorney, and I hope I could call him Keefe D instead of Davis, is that he's a liar. And that he's lying about all this because he wanted some of the street cred, but also because he is a former drug dealer. It's not like he has many other professional means to make money. So this is basically a means to keep his name in the public square and make a little money while he's doing it.
0: Mm. Now, when you were hosting that season of Slow Burn, did you ever expect it would lead to charges against Davis or any of the three folks who he said were with him?
1: No, because my thought was that, well, if it hadn't happened already, why would it change? Why would things change, right? And even people that worked on the case, particularly Detective Greg Kading, formerly of the LAPD, who was, you know, one of the people that led the and got the confession from Keefe D and led that initial investigation, said, oh, there'll never be any closure. But what happened is that Keefe D, he moved to Nevada. Well, that's where they have the legal jurisdiction to charge him. And he kept talking. And one thing about it is that at that county, they got a new sheriff and people were like, hey, this guy's not here admitting that he did this murder and talking it up. And it was embarrassing. And so eventually people called him on it and brought him in and charged him.
0: Mm-hmm. I mean, look, if this trial had happened back in the 90s, it likely would have been much bigger news because of how big Tupac was at the time. Just put it into words for us. How big was he?
1: Oh, I mean, Tupac was a movie star. He dated Madonna. He, was one of the... Before he went into prison, he was a pretty good rapper with a pretty good following. When he got out of prison, he went to prison for sexual abuse charges in 1994. When he came out, he was a huge platinum-selling artist. He became probably one of the two or three most famous rappers in the world. And so for him to have just gotten gunned down on a night when everybody was in Vegas, so he was at a Mike Tyson fight. Those used to be some of the biggest sporting events in America. And nobody ever be brought to justice. And so the idea that somebody is on trial for this is pretty amazing.
0: I mean, it's really hard to tell the story of Tupac without talking about Biggie. What's the best way to think about their rivalry in 2026?
1: Wow, that's a good question. Well, I mean, they were friends, right? This all started out with Tupac helping Biggie's career. Tupac felt betrayed by Biggie when Tupac got shot at a New York recording studio during that same sexual abuse trial. And ever since then, they'd fallen apart. And you know, they never reconciled before. Tupac was killed in 96 and then Biggie was killed in 97. And the one thing I think about is that it really cast a pall over hip hop for a number of years. But the idea that your two biggest stars in the game or two of the three biggest stars would, you know, meet their demise within a year of each other because of, you know, getting involved in gang violence and all these other sort of musical beefs, that would seem absurd today. Both of them dying as a result of their beef. That's basically what it was like if you were there in 1996.
0: That's Joel Anderson. He's a staff writer at The Ringer and was host of Slow Burn, the third season that looked into the killing of Tupac and Biggie. Joel, thanks.
1: Oh, thanks for having me.
2: Conservatives who move from Democratic-run places to Republican-led states are often called blue state refugees. Parts of Florida are full of them. As NPR's Maham Javid reports, these conservatives have helped reshape the electorate in Florida, altering who votes there and who they vote for.
3: People have moved to Florida, or want to, for lower taxes, fewer COVID regulations, and conservative values, including abortion restrictions and gun rights.
4: This is like the Freedom Palace of Florida.
3: That's Cheryl Regan, talking about the city of Naples. She moved from Cleveland, Ohio, to Florida for its looser COVID regulations.
4: So during lockdowns, I came and stayed here for 8 weeks because I wanted to escape the communism up north.
3: Chris Barry was also in Naples. She's a lifelong Republican who lives in Massachusetts, but is exploring a move because of Florida's tax policies.
5: And my husband is a 100% disabled veteran, so living in the state of Florida means that we don't have to pay any property tax.
3: Democrats in Florida have tried to push back against the state's red turn, but residents who lean left aren't happy with the state's conservative policies. Here's Janine Vanco, a Democrat who lives in Alva and works in Fort Myers.
6: All I can say is, hey, pretty girls, this is Trump country and it's bad, bad, bad, bad, bad.
3: It's not just voters. Many Republican candidates have also moved here from blue states. For Catalina Lauf, who came from Illinois, COVID was a tipping point.
7: You know, a lot of us came down here after that because we saw how tyrannical some people could be. I mean, you got to a point where kids couldn't even play outside. And where you come to a place like Florida, where that it was pretty open out here.
3: Ultimately, Lauf didn't win her House primary this week. A longtime Floridian did. Some prominent Florida politicians are blue state refugees, like President Trump or Congressman Byron Donalds. Donalds is originally from Brooklyn and just won the Republican nomination for the upcoming governor's race. While campaigning, he talked about people preferring Florida to New York.
8: And so you now have seen business leaders, longtime business leaders in finance, have said, I can't take it anymore. I have to go to a place that just makes sense. And they're choosing Florida.
3: For two decades, Florida was the country's biggest swing state, but that's no longer the case. Aubrey Jewett, who teaches political science at the University of Central Florida, says the main reason for that is the population growth after the pandemic.
9: By about a 2-to-1 margin, the people that were coming here were registering Republican, and many of them were leaving blue states.
3: Republicans, who trailed in voter registrations till 2021, now lead by more than a million voters. Jewett says the stakes don't stop at the state line. The GOP advantage in Florida could help determine who controls the U.S. House next year. Maham Javed, NPR News, Fort Myers, Florida.
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10: From KALW, this is Sisa Sound Picks, your weekly guide to the Bay Area art scene through the eyes and ears of local artists. I'm Janae Darton. My guest this week is owner of one of the coolest stores, Cape and Cow Comics in Oakland, Eitan Manoff. Hey, Eitan.
11: Hey, thanks so much for having me.
10: I'm so happy you're here. Eitan's comic book store is hosting their own Comic Con, and it's called Cape and Cal Con. And that'll be happening at Faction Brewing in Alameda on August 30th. And it's free to attend, so take the kids, take the fam. But right now, we're going to hear Eitan's art suggestions for things to see, hear, and do around the Bay and at home. First up is the graphic novel Raised by Ghosts by Oakland artist Brianna Lowenson. This story is loosely based on Brianna's life as she navigates teen life in the 1990s. She writes about being bullied, dealing with loneliness, and the ups and downs of her friendships. On top of that, her parents were divorced and largely absent from her life. Eitan, of course you would pick a graphic novel, but why this one? I like it. I saw some of the images. I saw like images of AC Transit, so it takes place in the East Bay.
11: I love this book. I don't know if I've ever read a graphic novel that I connected with so closely. I mean, I went to high school in the Bay in the 90s. I was a teenager at the time, no cell phone, no social media. And this just really captured that feeling and all the big feelings and big emotions and friendships and parents and all of that. And then it's got this great backdrop that you recognized, right? You see Rihanna walking down Telegraph Avenue in Berkeley, and there's Moe's Books, you know, or Amoeba Records or something like that. So it just felt like home. And even though her and my experiences are totally different, mm-hmm. I still felt very close to it. You know, there's that boredom of being a teenager. Even when you're living a wild teenage life, you're still bored 90% of the time. And that was captured really well. So I enjoy this one. I really think everybody should read it. Plus, Brianna is a teacher here in Oakland, so we got to support our artists right here in town.
10: All right, shout out to the teacher, shout out to Brianna, shout out to those of us raised in the 90s. That's the graphic novel Raised by Ghosts by Brianna Lowenson. Eitan, we have to chat a little bit about Cape and Cal Con that's going to be happening at Faction Brewing in Alameda. Publishers, community organizations, local artists, and celebrity guests will be at this comic book convention, and it will also feature past Sights and Sounds guests such as author Awan Matz and illustrator Jessica Fong. Even Brianna Lowenson, who we just talked about, will be there. And this is your fourth year of Cape and Cal Con, and you all are doing some new things like creator panels and live performances. Eitan, there's a lot happening, and again, it is free to attend. Give us an idea of what the folks can expect.
11: It's the best day. It's the celebration of comics and art and community, and it's family friendly. You said it's free, there's food, there's drinks, and there's comics, and it's the best. And it's a lot of people come. But it's the best way to connect with these creators that make these books, right? You actually get time. It's not like going to San Diego Comic-Con or something,
10: yeah,
11: where you're waiting in a line, you're getting shuffled past these people, they're signing your book and saying thank you and then moving on to the next one. You can really connect with people, both behind the table signing your stuff and the people on your side of the table who are interested in the same things.
10: All right, I love it. It's a small town vibe and that beautiful, yes, I know about that beautiful view of the bay in Alameda. That's Cape and Cal Con at Faction Brewing in Alameda on August 30th. And Eitan, your final pick is the Oakland Skates. The ice hockey team plays at the Oakland Ice Center in downtown. Their mascot is a skate, which is a fish that looks like a stingray. And its name and mascot are actually borrowed from a former roller hockey team that was around in the 1990s in Oakland. The Oakland Skates' upcoming 2026-2027 season will be their first. Eitan, the Oakland Ice Center is a short walk from Cape and Cal. And I know how much sports culture is important to Oakland. And we got to support our minor league teams, too. So tell us more about the Oakland Skates.
11: Part of why I opened the store here is that this is a neighborhood I knew I wanted to be in. I spent so much time at that rink and hanging out in this neighborhood, I wanted to be there. So when they announced that they were bringing a semi-pro team to my home rink, we're sponsoring the team. We have customers playing on the team.
10: What?
11: Minor league hockey is great. Seeing it in a tiny building, this is really like you're going to maybe watch these games with 400 people. There's really no better way to take in sports. And we need more sports in Oakland. All our teams have left. And so when a new one comes, we have to show up for them.
10: Okay, I agree. And I'm definitely going to check that out. That's the Oakland Skates at the Oakland Ice Center in downtown. I've been speaking with Cape and Cal Comics owner Eitan Manoff. Check out Cape and Cal Con at Faction Brewing in Alameda on August 30th, and it's free to enter. To learn more about any of the things you heard about today, visit KALW.org. And for more arts coverage, listen to my program, The Sights and Sounds Show with Janae Darden. 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This episode of Sights and Sounds Picks was produced by Porfira Rangel and engineered by James Rowlands. I'm Janae Darden.
0: 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I'm Juana Summers.
2: And I'm Elsa Chang. The first week of a landmark multi-state trial against Meta, the parent company of Facebook and Instagram, has concluded. Inside the federal courthouse in Oakland, KQED's Rachel Miro watched this trial, one that could have existential consequences for the largest social media giant on the planet. Rachel Miro joins us now. Hi, Rachel.
12: Hi, Elsa.
2: Okay, so just remind us, what states are, what are they arguing in this case?
12: There are four states, California, Colorado, Kentucky, and New Jersey, and they say Meta knew Facebook and Instagram could hook kids. They allege Meta did that by designing features like Infinite Scroll that encouraged millions of children, including those under 13 who, by law, shouldn't be on the platforms, to keep scrolling. Why? To sell more eyeballs to advertisers, even as the company told regulators and the American public that safety was Meta's priority. Now, California Deputy AG Megan O'Neill summed up the state's case in four words in her opening: hook, hold, harvest, hide. As in, hook the kids, hold on to them as they age, harvest their data, and hide it all from the public. Elsa, this case is not about holding Meta accountable for bad people posting bad things on social media. The question here is, did Meta produce a faulty product knowing it would damage the mental health of children and then lie about it? To make that case, the states are using lots of internal company documents and research, as well as calling Meta employees and whistleblowers to testify.
13: Okay, a lot of layers here. Meanwhile, the star witness this week was a whistleblower who also testified before a Senate Judiciary subcommittee, right? Can you tell us more about him?
12: Yes, that's Arturo Bejar, who led Facebook's Protect and Care team for 6 years, then came back as a consultant on Instagram's well-being team. He testified that Meta did a lot of internal research to measure how Facebook and Instagram affected the mental health of children and teens. But Bejar also told the jury that some of Meta's safety tools, like Instagram's Take a Break feature, were, quote, designed to fail because the company made them optional. Quote, anything that is a setting that is not an effective safety tool, he testified, it's like you have to turn on the airbag every time you got into the car.
13: What about the other side here? How is Meta countering this framing?
12: Meta's attorneys argued the states have cherry-picked from internal research and documents to build an argument that mischaracterizes how the company has actually tried to do better for its users. Also, a Meta attorney got Bejar to acknowledge he respected the credibility of hundreds of people who work on safety research at Facebook and Instagram. And in opening arguments, attorney Paul Schmidt said that between 2020 and 2024, Meta disabled nearly 1.5 million accounts thought to be used by children under 13.
13: All right. A lot happened in just this first week. This trial, it's expected to continue through early October, right? So what should we be expecting next week?
12: More expert testimony, starting with Jean Twenge, a professor of psychology at San Diego State University. She testified that teen mental health took a sharp turn around 2010 when smartphone and social media use exploded, and that studies show the more hours a day a teen spends on social media, the more likely they are to be depressed. Her testimony is expected to continue next week. CEO Mark Zuckerberg is also on the state's witness list, but we don't know when exactly he'll take the stand.
13: That is Rachel Miro, senior editor of the Silicon Valley News Desk at member station KQED. Thank you, Rachel.
12: Thank you.
13: And a note, the Chan Zuckerberg Initiative, a charity founded by Mark Zuckerberg and his wife, Dr. Priscilla Chan, is a financial supporter of NPR.
0: When the Democratic Republic of Congo is in the news, it's often due to poverty or conflict, and more recently, the Ebola outbreak. What gets less attention is its annual celebration of color, creativity, and fashion. Reporter Emmett Livingstone in Kinshasa attended this year's DRC Fashion Week, and he brings us this postcard.
14: As rumba music plays on a hotel rooftop in the capital, Kinshasa, attendees at DRC Fashion Week stop at the entrance to show off their kaleidoscopic outfits. People cheer, and photographers click their cameras at the men draped in tartan cloaks carrying canes. The women are in leopard print or sequin dresses and wear outrageously large hats. People aren't wearing famous brands, but outfits they've put together themselves, and everyone looks amazing. Natalie Aoma is an international runway model from Congo and one of the co-founders of DRC Fashion Week.
15: Les styles ici au Congo, c'est vraiment, on est avec, c'est dans, je crois que c'est vraiment notre ADN.
14: Style here in Congo is really something we're born with, she says. It's like it's in our DNA. It doesn't matter whether you're rich or poor, everyone tries to add their own flair to what they're wearing. This year's show celebrated Sapeur, a Congolese subculture focused on fashion, elegance, and identity. Sapeur comes from the French acronym for the Society of Tastemakers and Elegant People. Cédric Mbengi is a well-known sapeur, as well as a designer himself. He's wearing an eclectic outfit of blue suspenders over a red shirt and carries a see-through bubble umbrella. Today, I'm only wearing the colors of the DRC, he says, in order to support Congolese design. Despite this national love affair with style, Congo, which is one of the poorest countries in the world, has no formal fashion industry to speak of. This runway on a Kinshasa rooftop is the country's only brush with high fashion. Hundreds of guests, all extravagantly dressed, turn up to gaze at the models and designs on display during the one-day event. Natalie Aoma says she co-founded DRC Fashion Week as a way to showcase the untapped talents of young Congolese designers in front of a VIP local audience.
15: Nous, les Congolais, on s'habille très bien, mais on s'habille très, très européen.
14: The aim is also to promote an authentic Congolese aesthetic, she says, when many people tend to dress up in a Western way. On the runway, models wear multicolor patchwork suits or outfits incorporating traditional Kuba textiles. These feature complex geometric patterns and are woven from palm leaf fibers. The clothes are exuberant and striking. The characteristic Congolese style is on full display. In a country where conditions are tough and people often at odds, fashion offers a burst of colour, self-expression and uncomplicated joy. For the designer Cédric Mbengi,
16: La mode, c'est un rêve. Hein? C'est un rêve d'abord pour moi. J'ai dormi, je prends un rêve, c'est ça?
14: Fashion is a dream for me, says the 33-year-old, who says money is a daily struggle. I fell asleep and I had this dream. It's a dream worth clinging to. For NPR News, I'm Emmett Livingstone in Kinshasa.
17: La représentation parfaite de la République démocratique du Congo. 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
19: I grew up with this. And I remember in the old day when I was a kid, I worked here as a summer job, about 9 and 10 years old. My mom paid me $20. I had to sit here and for cookie, $20 for a whole day. The machines are old, they're original, and they make in the 50s. So they're still running, they're still good. The machine breaks down, I am the one got in a headache because I know how to repair them and nobody else.
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0: Is there a way out of this where people like you and me don't suffer? No. The U.S. federal debt reached $40 trillion this week. We explore what that means for you.
2: Today is Thursday, August 20th, and this is All Things Considered from NPR News.
1: I'm Juana Summers.
13: And I'm Elsa Chang. The number of cyclosporiasis cases confirmed by the CDC reached almost 16,000 this week.
1: What does this outbreak tell us about the country's readiness?
21: It's not just one thing. It's a cumulative impact of all of the things.
13: Also, there's a new election debate playing out in Delaware. Do you have to be human to vote?
1: And I speak to Henry Rollins of Black Flag about the release of the Cramps' lost album.
22: When I found out the Cramps' tapes were in a garage, I begged Ivy to let me get them out of the garage. It took a while, but we did it.
13: First, this news.
23: BBC News with David Harper. The former Pakistani Prime Minister Imran Khan has arrived at a hospital in Islamabad after the Supreme Court ruled that he be allowed out of jail for medical checkups. There was a significant police presence in Rawalpindi, where Mr. Khan has been held since August 2023, ahead of the move. The area around the private Shifa International Hospital has been cordoned off. Mr. Khan was convicted on corruption charges, which he says were politically motivated. Our correspondent Caroline Davis is in Islamabad.
24: The Supreme Court ruling came on Tuesday, and it was after there had been a medical report that talked about things like him having palpitations, fluctuating blood pressure, having anxiety as well. And along with some medication, one of the recommendations from the doctors was that he would be allowed to have more reading material, have more books, have more access to seeing his family. Tuesday, which is the first time for ages he was able to see his sister. That is being seen as quite a big development here in Pakistan.
23: The president of Cameroon, Paul Biya, has returned home after more than 2 months abroad. His prolonged stay in Switzerland led to speculation about the 93-year-old's health. The government denied he had to be hospitalised. His long absence also prompted opposition calls for Mr. Biya's seat to be declared vacant, as the situation had created a vacuum of power. Mr. Biya's arrival was broadcast live across Cameroon. After greeting officials at the airport, he got into his car and waved at the hundreds of supporters who were there to greet him. The Panama Canal Authority has announced new measures to manage the transit of vessels as a severe El Niño weather pattern threatens the critical trade waterway. With more detail, here's David Bamford.
25: The Panama Canal Authority needs huge amounts of fresh water to raise and lower ships through its locks. Ships are currently waiting about 10 days to pass through the canal, which links the Pacific and Atlantic Oceans. Because of the El Niño effect, there's been insufficient rain to replenish the water supply, so the authority says it's cutting the number of daily transit slots, and shipping companies are being told to reduce vessel hold depths by carrying less cargo.
23: The US Treasury Secretary Scott Bessent has said Washington will announce tougher economic sanctions on Iran next week, calling it the greatest coordinated economic isolation in the history of the world. Mr. Bessent says America's allies will be expected to take part in the sanctions, and he has called on China to get with the program. Former Democratic Congresswoman Jane Harman told the BBC the measures will inflame tensions.
26: Trump wants to meet with Xi Jinping this year, and I cannot imagine China putting up with this. And they have leverage. And they also have been, over time, evading U.S. sanctions, as have some other countries. So I think this is tough talk, and it won't work out very well.
23: Iran has been under varying heavy sanctions since the Islamic Revolution in 1979. World News from the BBC.
20: From KALW News in San Francisco, I'm Suni Khalid with a regional news update. Minors receiving gender-affirming care in California could potentially lose access to these services come October. KALW's Amanda Hernandez has more.
27: Earlier this month, the federal government announced it would cut off funding for minors receiving gender-affirming care on public insurance. California said that it would bridge the cuts with a $26 million fund. The reality is more complicated. The state hasn't set up a way for providers to bill for gender-affirming care. State Senator Scott Wiener says initially the LGBTQ plus legislative caucus tried to address that back in January. He says they asked the Department of Health and Human Services to start working on a billing pathway.
28: It apparently did not do so, and it's just potentially starting now and saying that it's going to take an extended period of time.
27: He says they asked the Department of Health and Human Services to start working on a billing pathway. Senator Wiener says the caucus asked for $10 million in emergency funding yesterday to provide this continuity of care. Rainbow Families Action is a Bay Area-based group of parents of trans and gender-expansive kids. One of their members says this situation is urgent. Their child receives gender-affirming care.
3: it's also incredibly impactful on their mental health because they are living in the world as their true gender. And to have that taken away is just devastating.
27: The state doesn't know how long it could take to create a new billing system. August 31st is the deadline to secure emergency funding. In San Francisco, I'm Amanda Hernandez, KALW News.
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1: 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I'm Juana Summers.
2: And I'm Elsa Chang. 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
4: Live from NPR News in Culver City, California, I'm Dwayne Brown. The federal debt has topped a record $40 trillion as investors scoop up bonds, which is raising the cost of both public and private borrowing. Martha Gimbel is executive director of the Yale Budget Lab. 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
5: One of the things that happens when the government is borrowing this much money is that it drives up interest rates, right?